1931, he was taught by the mother of another blues man, Curly Weaver. First up in the set of music from Barbecue Bob is Honey, You Don't Know My Mind. This is from Barbecue Blues, the collection, 1927 to 1930, put out in 2024 by Acrobat Records. Starting off a couple of tunes from Barbecue Bob, we'll make our way into Maria Muldaur, starting off with some blues here on the Saturday Songbag. 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

see me laughing, I'm laughing just to keep from crying. Did you ever go home and miss your good gal?

Music from Maria Muldaur, closing out this first set of music on the Saturday Songbag from the album Naughty Body in Blue, released in 2007 on Stony Plain Records. We heard Up the Country Blues and Empty Bed Blues before that. Paying tribute to Maria Muldaur, born September 12, 1943. Before Maria Muldaur, we heard a couple of cuts from Robert Hicks, who was given the performing name Barbecue Bob because he was a cook at a barbecue restaurant. We heard Motherless Children and Honey, You Don't Know My Mind, both of those from Barbecue Blues, the collection, 1927 to 1930, released in 2004 by Acrobat Records, paying tribute to Barbecue Bob, born September 11th, 1902. Sadly, he passed away on October 31st, 1931. 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Up next on the Saturday Songbag, we pay tribute to guitarist and folk singer Leo Kottke. Born September 11th, 1945, we'll start off with a cut called Julie's House. This is from the 1991 release on Chrysalis Records, The Essential Leo Kottke. We'll follow with a cover of an Allman Brothers tune, and get back to some more songs here on 89.5 WFIT. You are listening to the Saturday Songbag. Thanks for joining us. Up next, Leo Kottke and Julie's House.

Leo Kottke here on the Saturday Songbag, covering a song written by Kevin Blackie Farrell, Sonora's Death Row. Leo originally recorded that for his 1978 album Burnt Lips. This is from Essential Leo Kottke, released in 1991 on Chrysalis Records. A tale of drunken rage and sorrow here on the Saturday Songbag. Before that, a live cover of Little Martha from Leo Kottke from the 1995 album Live on Private Records. And we began with Leo Kottke and Julie's House, also from Essential Leo Kottke, put out in 1991 on Chrysalis Records, paying tribute to Leo Kottke, born September 11th, 1945, here on the Saturday Songbag. 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My name is Rob Killam. Thanks for joining us. If you have a question about the music or a request for a future show, you can reach me at the show's email address, which is songbag@cfl.rr.com. 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Would love to hear from you. Up next on the Saturday Songbag, we pay tribute to singer-songwriter Joel Mabus. Born September 13th, 1953, we'll go to his 2019 release, Time and Truth, on his Fossil record label, starting off with The Moon May Never Shine This Way Again. Paying tribute to Joel Mabus here on the Saturday Songbag. 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

Joel Mabus here on the Saturday Songbag from his album Time and Truth, released in 2019 on Fossil Records. We heard Yes, Truth. Before that, from the same album, we heard The Moon May Never Shine This Way Again. Paying tribute to singer-songwriter Joel Mabus, born September 13th, 1953, here on the Saturday Songbag. 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Up next on the Saturday Songbag, we pay tribute to an album released in September of 1971. I am talking about the North Star Grassman and the Ravens from Sandy Denny. It was her solo debut album after performing with the band Fotheringay and Fairport Convention before that. From that album, we'll hear Black Waterside and Crazy Lady Blues, paying tribute to Sandy Denny here on the Saturday Songbag. Thanks for listening.

A couple of cuts from Sandy Denny here on the Saturday Songbag from the album The North Star, Grassman and the Ravens, released in 1971 on Island Records. We heard Crazy Lady Blues, and before that, the traditional song Black Waterside, paying tribute to her debut solo album released in September of 1971 on Island Records. 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My name is Rob Killam. If you have a question about the music, you can reach me at the show's email address, which is songbag@cfl.rr.com. That's songbag @cfl.rr.com. Whether it's a question or a request, I would love to hear from you. Up next on the Saturday Songbag, we pay tribute to Jerry Beckley of America, born September 12, 1952. We'll hear a song that he wrote and sang lead on from the debut album From America, put out in 1972 on Warner Brothers Records. This is I Need You. Starting off another set of music, we'll be paying tribute to another birthday in this set, and we'll tell you about it once we've heard the song. Up next, America with I Need You here on the Saturday Songbag. Enjoy. Yesterday.

0: Grateful Dead wrapping up this first hour of the Saturday Songbag, paying tribute to Mickey Hart, born September 11th, 1943. We heard a song that he wrote and sang on, Fire on the Mountain. This is a live version from the 1981 album Dead Set, put out on Warner Brothers Records and reissued in 2004 as a deluxe edition on Rhino Records. Before that, we paid tribute to Jerry Beckley of America, born September 12, 1952. We heard one of his compositions, I Need You, from America's self-titled debut album released in 1972 on Warner Brothers Records. That wraps up this first hour of the Saturday Songbag. We'll be back with a second hour of music in just a moment. So stay tuned to 89.5 WFIT, your source for National Public Radio and music discovery on the Space Coast.
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1: Welcome back to a second hour of the Saturday Songbag here on 89.5 WFIT Melbourne. My name is Rob Killam. Thanks for joining us. First up in this second hour, we pay tribute to an album released September 9th, 1971. I am talking about the album Imagine by John Lennon. Of course, we'll hear the title track and we'll also hear Give Me Some Truth. Starting off this second hour with a set of music from John Lennon. 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

Music from John Lennon here on the Saturday Songbag. We heard Give Me Some Truth and Imagine, both from the album Imagine, released September 9th, 1971. Celebrating its anniversary here on the Saturday Songbag. 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Up next on a Saturday Songbag, we pay tribute to Danny Hutton of Three Dog Night, celebrating his birthday, born September 10th, 1942. We'll hear a couple of cuts that he sings on, starting off with Black and White, Three Dog Night, here on the Saturday Songbag. Thanks for listening.

0: Three Dog Night with Family of Man with Danny Hutton, Chuck Negron, and Corey Wells all taking turns singing lead vocals. Before that, we heard Black and White with Danny Hutton on lead vocals, both of those taken from the 1982 MCA release The Best of Three Dog Night. Celebrating the birthday of Danny Hutton of Three Dog Night, born September 10th, 1942. 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My name is Rob Killam. Thanks for joining us. If you have a question about the music or a request for a future show, you can reach me at the show's email address, which is songbag, S-O-N-G-B-A-G, songbag at cfl.rr.com. Would love to hear from you. Up next on the Saturday Songbag, we pay tribute to Steve Gaines of Lynyrd Skynyrd, born September 14th, 1949, and celebrate the anniversary of the release of the album One More From the Road, the live album recorded at the Fox Theater in Atlanta, which was released September 13th, 1976. Sadly, Steve Gaines lost his life in the infamous plane crash on October 20th, 1977, which devastated the band. From the album One More From the Road, we'll start off with a cover of Cream's rendition of Crossroads, as well as a cover of a song written by J.J. Cale. Lynyrd Skynyrd here on the Saturday Songbag. Thanks for listening.
1: We want to thank Alex Cooley and especially the people of Atlanta for letting us do a live album here. Really. We couldn't think of a better place to do it.

Lynyrd Skynyrd with Call Me the Breeze here on the Saturday Songback from the live album One More from the Road, released September 13th, 1976 on MCA Records, covering the J.J. Cale song. Before that, we heard a cover of Cream's version of Crossroads, also from One More from the Road. Celebrating the anniversary of its release, as mentioned, it was released September 13th, 1976, as well as celebrating the birthday of the late Steve Gaines, born September 14th, 1949. Sadly, he passed away in the October 20th, 1977 plane crash, which killed several members of the band and was a devastating loss to music in general. 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Up next on the Saturday Songbag, we pay tribute to singer and guitarist Tommy Shaw, born September 11th, 1949.

Live Sticks here on the Saturday Songbag, Fooling Yourself, also known as Angry Young Man, from the 1984 double album Caught in the Act, Live. Paying tribute to singer, songwriter, and guitarist Tommy Shaw, born September 11th, 1953, who wrote and sang on that. 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My name is Rob Killam. Thanks for joining us on the Saturday Songbag. If you have a question about the music or a request for a future show, you can reach me at the show's email address, which is songbag, S-O-N-G-B-A-G, songbag at cfl.rr.com. Would love to hear from you. Up next on the Saturday Songbag, we'll hear from an album released September 9th of 1991 and a single released September 10th of 1991. The album is from a band who started off in the late 1970s, had a massive album in the mid-80s. This was their follow-up to that album and was the last album for the band. The single started off a movement of music that dominated the 90s. Comparing and contrasting the two, we'll start off with Dire Straits and Heavy Fuel from the album On Every Street, released in 1991 on Warner Brothers Records, Dire Straits' last studio album. We'll follow with a song that I'm sure you may have guessed already, but you'll certainly know it. Thanks for listening.

Nirvana with Smells Like Teen Spirit from the album Nevermind, put out in 1991 on Geffen Records. That single was released September 10th, 1991, sparked off the grunge movement, and that song was inescapable. Before that, we heard Dire Straits and Heavy Fuel, the highest charting single off On Every Street, which was released September 9th, 1991 on Warner Brothers Records. Paying tribute to September of 1991 here on the Saturday Songbag. 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My name is Rob Killam, and up next, we're going to pay tribute to Neil Peart of Rush, born September 12, 1952, as well as celebrating the anniversary of the release of the album Test for Echo, released September 10, 1996. A couple of cuts from that album, beginning with Resist, Rush, here on the Saturday Songbag. Thanks for listening.

Rush with a very percussive song Driven from the 1996 album Test for Echo on Anthem Records. That album was released September 10th, 1996. Also celebrating the birthday of drummer and lyricist Neil Peart, born September 12th, 1952. Sadly, he passed away from glioblastoma on January 7th of 2020. Before Driven, we heard Resist, also from the album Test for Echo. As mentioned, celebrating the anniversary of its release, September 10th, 1996. Well, that about wraps up this week's edition of the Saturday Songbag. My name is Rob Killam. Thanks for listening. If you have a question about the music or a request for a future show, you can reach me at the show's email address, which is songbag, S-O-N-G-B-A-G, songbag at cfl.rr.com. Would love to hear from you. Up next on 89.5 WFIT Melbourne, your source for National Public Radio and music discovery on the Space Coast, we'll be stuck in the psychedelic era with The Hermit. But before we get there, we're going to close out with a song from an album that was released September 10th of 2021. Samantha Fish and the album Faster. From that album, we'll hear Imaginary War. That'll wrap up this week's edition of the Saturday Songbag. As always, thanks for listening and have a great weekend.

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Right now, somewhere on the Space Coast, someone's driving to work with WFIT on. 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

0: 2 hours, you are stuck in the psychedelic era with the Hermit. And we're going to get things going with a big hit from 1966.
1: Black Tape.

yeah. Just about midnight, she made me feel so good. I want to tell you, she made me feel all right. Comes walking down my street. Why don't you come up to my house?

The Doors with a track from the LA Woman album, Changeling. That was actually meant to be the A side of a single, but it got flipped over and another song got played instead. Cool tune though, Changeling. Of course, Let It Be was an A side. In fact, that was the A side single version of Let It Be. Same recording as the album version and the version used in the film. However, it was a different George Harrison guitar solo in it, making it a little bit different and a little shorter. Glass Family was in there, a band that opened for a whole lot of people in 1967 through 68, that period. Their album didn't come out until 1969, though. It was called the Glass Family Electric Band, the tune Born in the USA from that album. Beck's Bolero, classic instrumental piece from Jeff Beck, written by Jimmy Page, who also produced it and who knows what else did on it, from the Truth album, also released as a single originally. I think the Truth album was just basically the single reprocessed for stereo. Pink Floyd was in there. Arnold Lane, their very first single from 1967 and going back to 1966. Shadows of Night started off the show this week with their version of Gloria, which was the American hit version of the tune after Van Morrison's original version with them found itself banned on several radio stations. So Shadows, you know, changed one line in the song and ended up with a hit. And You Are Stuck in the Psychedelic Era with the Hermit. Some of you catching the show on KODK in Kodiak, Alaska. It's 90.7 FM. It's where you live.

0: Buffalo Springfield from their first album, a Stephen Stills tune there. It was called Leave. We had the Seeds in there, Sky Saxon, Tripmaker from their first album, and Cream, NSU, yet another track from a first album. That one from the album Fresh Cream. It was also released as the B-side of a single in England, but it was included on the album in both the British and the American versions, which is somewhat unusual because British singles usually did not make it onto British albums, but that one sort of did, NSU. Hey, if you'd like a little more information about the tunes, you can get it by checking our webpage, hermitradio.com. Look for the blog, The Hermit Rambles, and then once you found it, look for show number 2637. From Finger Lakes Public Radio, you're stuck in the psychedelic era with The Hermit.
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0: Ever wonder what would happen if a band took a vanilla fudge approach to a song that was already heavy? But wonder no more. From Warren, Pennsylvania, here we have The Blues Incorporated.

A little piece called Acapulco Gold and Silver from Quicksilver Messenger Service. It was a bonus track on their first album. It was, well, it's been a few years now since that particular CD re-release happened, but it was a pretty cool remake, though. Anyway, that 1968 set also included Vanilla Fudge, because after playing a band doing their imitation of Vanilla Fudge being heavy, I thought I'd do one of Vanilla Fudge being light, covering Dusty Springfield, The Look of Love, and The Blues Incorporated. That did start that off. A band from Warren, Ohio. They recorded on a Youngstown label. It was their one and only single, and that was the B-side, covering Love's Seven and Seven Is. And you are stuck in the psychedelic era with the Hermit. Some of you catching the show on KRZA in Alamosa, Colorado, 88.7, 98.7 FM. You can pick it up in Taos pretty good, sometimes even as far south as Santa Fe. It's KRZA, connecting cultures along the Upper Rio Grande.

Called Things to Come, the tune, Come Alive. Big Brother and the Holding Company was a narrow Sweet Mary from the Cheap Thrills album. From Australia, it was the Toll Puddle Martyrs, Time Will Come, Count Five, a track from their Psychotic Reaction album. Yes, that actually was an album. The tune was called The Morning After, and we had the Sir Douglas Quintet back there with She's About a Mover, starting off the set. And you are stuck in the psychedelic era with the Hermit. Got a band here that, well, you've heard of Love, of course, the first rock band signed to Elektra, and then The Doors, the second. Are you familiar with the third one? They were called Clear Light.

From 1967, the album was called Clear Light. The band was called Clear Light. The song was called Street Singer. And for the past 60 minutes, you have been stuck in the psychedelic era. It's a production of Hermit Radio in association with Finger Lakes Public Radio. Our producer is Stephen R. Webb. Our associate producer is Kelly Walker. The show is recorded in real time at the studios of WHWS and WEOS at Hobart and William Smith College in Geneva, New York. Production funding for Stuck in the Psychedelic Era comes from The Little Engine That Could.

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From the Fugs' first album, Boobs a Lot, from 1965. And you are stuck in psychedelic era with a hermit. You've probably heard The Who's Rail. It was their showpiece tune, the last track on the album, The Who's Sell Out. And it basically told a story, kind of a modern crusade, I suppose, involving a ship's captain wanting to retake a land and all that stuff. Well, they recorded the song in New York, and they weren't entirely happy with it. So they went back to London and started from scratch and redid the whole thing, and then ended up using the original New York recording anyway. Well, guess what? Here's the London version.

A rare bootleg by Keith Moon. Yes, Keith wrote a few tunes, and that was one of them. It was called Girl's Eyes. Basically, a kind of a love letter, kiss-off letter at the same time to a fan of the band, Girl's Eyes. Anyhow, anyway, anywhere, any why, I never get the right order of those. One of the very earliest Who singles, that one from 1965, and that alternate version of Rail, the London version, I call it, now available as a bonus track on the deluxe edition of The Who Sell Out. And you are stuck in the psychedelic era with The Hermit. Some of you catching the show on USA One Rock out of Springfield, Illinois, and they are in the process of returning WQNA radio to the air. It'll be a new frequency, and, you know, It's a slow process getting a station on the air, you know, even one that's been on the air before. It takes a while, but they're getting there. So, hey, good luck. And meanwhile, you know, keep checking out USA One Rock.

0: Turtles wrapping up a 1965 set. Let it be, or rather, let me be. Let it be. No, that was a different part of the show. So there you go. Dirty Water, Stand Ills. Yes, that was a 1965 tune, although it ended up being a hit in 66. It did come out right at the end of the year. And a band actually was from Boston. The Stand Ills weren't, even though they sang about it. The Remains. And Why Do I Cry got that set underway. And you are stuck in the psychedelic era with the Hermit. We are going to take a break early. There's a good reason. From Finger Lakes Public Radio, you're stuck in the psychedelic era with the Hermit.
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0: You're stuck in the psychedelic era with a Hermit. And the reason we took an early break is because we have an artist set and an album side in this half hour. So we needed a couple extra minutes. First, the artist set. It's the Rolling Stones.

0: The title track of their Let It Bleed album, The Rolling Stones there, wrapping up a Stone set that also included I Can't Get No Satisfaction, and from the British Rolling Stones album, Rolling Stones No. 2, never released in the U.S. until the 1970s or so, I Can't Be Satisfied, a tune written by Muddy Waters, also known as McKinley Morganfield. And you are stuck in the psychedelic era with the Hermit. Well, I did mention not only an artist set, but an entire album side. So here it is from Frank Zappa, Lumpy Gravy, Part 1.
1: The way I see it, Barry, this should be a very dynamite show.

0: advocating dark clothes.
1: If I'm not alone, how long have I been asleep?
0: As long as I have.
2: Did you ever live in a drum?
1: No.
2: Well, then you weren't me.
0: I only dreamt I lived in a drum. Ever since it got dark. Dreaming is hard.
1: Yeah, but with nothing over your head?
0: No, just light. Over my head and underneath, too.
1: I don't think I could take it without anything over my head.
2: Mm-mm, I couldn't either.
1: Well, why don't you go out and see what's out there?
0: Well, I don't know if that's what's out there.
1: Well, that's a thought.
0: Yes, but still you can say darker and darker. I don't know what the outside of this thing looks like at all.
3: I do. It's dark and murky.
4: How do you get your water so dark?
3: Because I'm paranoid. I'm very paranoid. And the water in my washing machine turns dark out of sympathy.
4: Out of sympathy?
3: Yes.
4: Where can I get that?
3: At your local drugstore.
4: How much?
3: It's from Kansas.

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1: Good bread.
2: Because I was making 271 an hour.

I keep switching girls all the time because if I'm able to find a girl with really a groovy car that I can build up, man, I'll go steady with her for a while until I build up her car and blow up the engine.

I worked in a cheesy newspaper company for a while, but that was terrible. I wasn't making enough money to build anything. And then I worked in a printing company and a couple gas stations. Oh, at the gas station where I was working, my brother had just gotten married. And he'd bought a new car, and his wife was having a kid and all this miserable stuff. And he needed a job, so I gave him a job at the gas station, which I was fired because, you know, he was going to work there. And he had his car on the rack, and he was lubing it and changing tires and everything all the time. And so he got fired because he was goofing off, man. And he just kept taking parts and working on his car day and night. So he lost that job. And I went to work at another gas station. He took that one, you know, so he could feed the kids and that. Then I went to work in an aircraft company. And I was building these planes. I worked on the XB-70. I was the last welder on there. But it was pretty good bread because I was making $2.71 an hour. I'm making $1.25 a week. And yeah, it was good enough money to be working on. So I got an Oldsmobile, a groovy Olds. But I was going with this chick at the time. By the time I got the Olds running decently, she went out and tore up the engine and the trans, and you know, her and her girlfriends get in there and booze it up and tear up the seats. Just ripped the seats completely out. So I got a 56 old, which was this one chick that I was going with. And we used to drive that all over the place, and finally she got rid of that. And I got another pickup.

from 1968, the album that famously asked on the back cover, "Is this phase two of We're Only In It for the Money?" Lumpy Gravy, Frank Zappa, along with the, and I'll pronounce this totally wrong, but I'm going to say it anyway, the Abnucleals Imuka Electric Symphony Orchestra and Chorus. And of course, you can find out more by visiting our webpage, hermitradio.com. 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

Just a little short piece from Manfred Mann, Chapter 3. To give the show closure, you know? Ain't it sad?

And for the past 2 hours, you have been stuck in the psychedelic era. It's a production of Hermit Radio in association with Finger Lakes Public Radio. The show is recorded in real time at the studios of WHWS and WEOS at Hobart and William Smith College in Geneva, New York. Our producer is Stephen R. Webb. Our associate producer is Kelly Walker. Production funding for Stuck in the Psychedelic Era comes from New Age Enterprises, where there's a seeker born every minute.

0: And it's time for me to head out of here. 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
1: The annual Derby for Dreams takes place Saturday, October 3rd, from 11 a.m. to 2 p.m. in Melbourne, Florida. 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

0: Between now and November, you're going to hear a lot of noise about the midterms. 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
1: This week, when you get stuck in the psychedelic era, you'll be treated to not one, but two artist sets, one from The Who and one from the Rolling Stones. And if that weren't enough, we have an entire album side from Frank Zappa, too. Plus, of course, the usual hits, B-sides, album tracks. 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

0: 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And thanks. Tune in this Sunday and every Sunday and hear a solid lineup of specialty shows crafted by DJs that live right here on the Space Coast. FM Odyssey with Fred Migliori starts at 10 a.m. and Joni O brings us the Stray Cat Lounge at 1, followed by Bill Stewart with Folk, Bluegrass, and more, and Mozart's Attic with J-Ski from 6 until 9, where Future Echoes wraps up the broadcast day into the midnight hour. 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
1: A triple concerto for violin, cello, and piano was an unusual undertaking for Ludwig van Beethoven, unusual for anyone in the early 1800s. The groundbreaking Eroica had just been completed, and the burst of creativity to follow included the Fifth and Sixth Symphonies and the late piano concerti, some of Beethoven's greatest large-scale works. Somehow this other concerto got overshadowed, undeservedly so. We'll hear the triple on Mozart's Attic this Sunday, and it all begins at 6 right here on WFIT.

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0: 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Music discovery.
1: Coming up on Tech Nation, do you ever wish a scientist would just give you a definitive answer? Well, those days are gone. We now understand that anything we know about science will likely be revised. Columbia University professor Stuart Feierstein joins me to talk about It Could Be Otherwise, Science in the Age of Uncertainty. Then a medical condition that's been around for a long time. Gout. Very little progress has been made over the years, but 13 million people in the U.S. alone will be paying attention to this current effort, now in final Phase 3 trials. All this coming up on this week's Tech Nation.
2: Let's Take 5 with Moira Gunn. This is 5 Minutes.
1: In 2013, I spoke with Poe Bronson about his book, Top Dog, The Science of Winning and Losing.
3: Scholars, researchers are really interested in measuring the telltale biomarkers of competition and performance. And this technology has gotten sophisticated enough now that you can get a little saliva and you can spit into a little tube or into a cup. But the easiest way to do it today is to use a salivette, and you chew the salivette like a piece of chewing gum for 30 seconds and you spit it out. And the scholars will measure all sorts of biomarkers off just this little saliva test. It could be as simple as something that's looking for, like, alpha amylase, a broad marker for sympathetic nervous system fight or flight response activity, or you can get really specific with it, you know, down to minute changes in testosterone levels, to the whole neuroendocrine cascade that works through your body. At the very beginning of the book, there was a scholar out of Germany who did this in the wine country, and she convinced a whole bunch of people to go skydiving for the very first time. And they jumped out of a plane at 10,000 feet solo, you know, chewing a salivette to see exactly what was going on in their body exactly
4: that moment. The moment of terror recorded.
3: Scaring them to death was exactly the point of her experiment.
4: I'd swallow it. That's the problem.
3: But they, and the markers said these people are freaked out, right? But what was interesting is she made them do it three times, sometimes three times over a couple days, or even on the same day, or even in a single hour. And what she found is that you acclimate to free falling towards Earth at 120 miles an hour very quickly, that even your second jump, the stress level goes down by a third, and on your third jump, it's like driving in traffic. That you acclimate to this very well. But meanwhile, there was this other scholar just a little north, and he was studying ballroom dancing competitions. And he was having amateur ballroom dancers who were there for the regional dance competition chew little salivettes. And no matter how much experience they'd had, whether they'd had 1 year experience or 5 years or 10 years or 15 years, no matter what, their stress response was just as high as anybody else, pretty much close to, but not quite, a first parachute jump, which is interesting. So why can people acclimate to jumping out of an airplane at 10,000 feet, going 120 miles an hour towards Earth, but can't acclimate to the unique stress of competing? Because it wasn't the dancing that was causing the stress. It was the being judged. It was the sense of winning and losing, the sense of having to avoid making a single mistake. And that is very interesting, because we've heard for quite a while now that it takes 10 years of practice to become an expert, to become an authority in something, to be great at it. And we felt something was missing from that success formula. That's not wrong, just that there's an additive thing, which is that we're not judged on how we practice. We're judged on how we actually perform when the band is playing, the lights are bright, and the music is going. And what it turns out is that while we all have this enormous stress flood when we have to compete, we interpret it differently.
1: And our bodies do.
3: Our bodies physiologically interpret it differently, but our minds interpret it differently. That if you ask expert performers, professional athletes or professional musicians and the like, they all get really anxious and stressed out before a big performance. But they see that as beneficial. To them, it excites them, it awakens them, it gets them ready. While novice performers feel that same sensation, but think it's damaging their performance. And learning to go from seeing stress as harmful to seeing stress as beneficial is crucial to sort of really learning to manifest competitive fire when you have to.
1: This 2013 Tech Nation interview features Poe Bronson and his book, Top Dog, The Science of Winning and Losing. Today, Poe is managing director at IndieBio. His most recent book is Decoding the World, a roadmap for the questioner. I'm Moira Gunn. This is 5 Minutes.
2: 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I'm Paul Lancourt.
1: From San Francisco, I'm Moira Gunn, and this is Tech Nation. Today on Tech Nation, Columbia University professor Dr. Stuart Feierstein looks at science and sees both optimism and uncertainty. In fact, optimism about uncertainty. We'll talk about his book, It Could Be Otherwise, Science in the Age of Uncertainty. Then in biotech, Dr. James Mackay, the co-founder, president, and CEO of Cristalis Therapeutics. He tells us about the millions of people who suffer from gout and about their drug, now in phase 3 trials. It could change the treatment of gout from here forward.
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1: And now, Stuart Feierstein. 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
6: Lovely to be here. Thanks so much, Moira.
1: I love this simple sentence from your book. More than half the things our parents did are no longer viable jobs or professions. Let's go there.
6: It's kind of true, isn't it? I mean, up until just a couple generations ago, you would do what your parents did, your children would do what you did, and that's the way the world worked. Even though people with brains the size of ours have been roaming this planet for a good 250,000 years, there wasn't much in the way of real progress. There weren't really opportunities and possibilities. And now, aside from the fact that technology has moved us along so quickly that so many jobs are just not viable ones anymore. I mean, a mere 150 years ago, I would say, yeah, maybe even less than 150 years ago, one of the most important skills that I could have would be horsemanship. I would almost surely own a horse. I would get around using a horse. I would need to know how to care for it and ride it and all those things. And now I'm terrified of horses. Well, terrified of them, but I don't get around them very much. And, you know, but on the other hand, Julius Caesar and George Washington both rode around their territories on horses, separated by, what, 2,500 years or more? And then in the flash of 100 years, they're gone.
1: Well, I have to tell you really poked the bear here, because I come from generations of Irish farmers. And when we talk about that, we have to talk about Bill the One-Eyed Horse.
6: There you go.
1: Famous in our family. But I'm telling you, generations of farmers, you know, yeah. And you can see it through the various censuses that the British took,
6: yes.
1: You know, and there they are. And then they grow up. And of course, everybody's living there. So Pop is always the farmer, and he could be 85.
6: Yeah.
1: And poor Bill is 62, and he's still sort of the assistant farmer until, you know.
6: Until he's too old to be the farmer.
1: Farmers. Yes. Exactly. Yes. Man, we held on to Bill the One-Eyed Horse for a long time. And, I mean, the joke was he only needed one eye because he'd just get down to the end of the field and make a left turn and just get down. You know, Bill is, we don't lose anything. We keep everybody and everything.
6: Yeah.
1: That's the way we do it. But it is funny because because now the reverse is true. I was in actually Scotland recently and rented a little cottage from some people, and their business was next door. And they said, we're the fifth generation. And it's like, now this is an exception of, really?
6: Yes.
1: You're kidding.
6: I think you do find that still in villages, small towns, among so-called indigenous peoples in certain places, things like that. And you know, listen, there's tradition and there's nothing entirely wrong with that. It's just that for most of the world, I think what we need to recognize is that there's this acceleration in progress. And it's not so much, listen, you know, people have very different ideas about progress, whether it's good or bad. And I don't know what to tell you about that. I don't want to get into that argument because, you know, we all hate the bomb, but we love anesthesia. So, you know.
1: Good and the bad.
6: They all go together somehow. But it's not so much the things that progress makes, which are nice. I enjoy many of them, as many people do. It's this idea of progress that's now just become part of the fabric of our lives. We expect progress at not at just a rapid rate, but an accelerating rate. And so we notice it. We feel it regularly. Sometimes there's resistance to it. You know, you can see what's going on with AI and data centers now and things of that nature. But at least we feel it. At least we see it. And that hasn't been true for very long.
1: Well, even in the example I gave you from Scotland, one of the brothers was in London, another was in Edinburgh. They're doing all these different things. They never would have left the area in the old days.
6: Right, then. Right.
1: So while there might be this continuity of generations of doing this particular business, everybody else went far flung, if you will.
6: Yes, and I bet they're all using smartphones as well.
1: Yeah, so. I think they are. I think they're all using everything. Yeah. And as you point out, now we live in a world of unimagined possibilities because our children and our children's children, they don't know what jobs they're even going to be. They haven't been invented yet.
6: Yes. I think that's remarkable. I mean, I love that idea. I'm not much for nostalgia personally, but I'm sorry I won't be here in 100 years to see what's going on then and what we thought was so fabulous now that people are going to go, boy, those poor bastards. I mean, really, they had to live with that. So I just think that's remarkable that we have unimagined possibilities. That to me is one of the most optimistic ways you can think, it seems to me.
1: Well, optimism is at the core of your book. We don't hear optimism and science in the same sentence these days. So what do you mean by optimism or being optimistic in terms of science?
6: Yeah, I'm trying in this book to look a little deeper into the idea of optimism, to take it beyond a psychological disposition or a cheery mood or something like that, none of which is awful. I mean, I think it's better to be in a good mood than a bad mood. But I'm interested in optimism as a sort of a philosophical approach to the world, a way of coming at the world, existing in a world that has possibilities, that has agency, that has progress and a timeline that you can feel and be part of. And I think that sort of optimism comes, well, I believe it started with science. I mean, that's maybe an extravagant sounding claim, but I do believe it started in the late 16th century with Copernicus and the beginnings of science, Francis Bacon and all those other so-called old white guys, although they weren't really that old because nobody lived that long then, but but I guess for their time, they were old white guys. So, but that's what I call modern science. I mean, people tend to still call it Western science. I think that's a misnomer because it's become a global activity. It's done everywhere in the world, and it's done well everywhere in the world. We no longer own it in the West or can take responsibility for it. I just think it happened to start in Europe. I mean, and there were precedents, of course. There were antecedents. There's Chinese science and Arab science, Babylonian, Egyptian, Greek science. But all of those were somehow a bit different than the modern science that we practice today, which seems much more open-ended, less involved in facts and more interested in the unknown, the mysterious, where we can go, what we can do, more open to possibility and to progress, which is I'm sorry, I'm going on here a bit, but progress is a relatively new idea. We think that people have always, you know, since they painted pictures on cave walls, have thought about progress, but that's not actually the case. The Greeks had no word for progress. They had the kind of idea of it, but no actual word for it. And to the extent they thought of it, they considered it kind of decay and dissolution. It was chaotic. I mean, think of Prometheus or Icarus or Hercules. You know, there was a lot of punishment involved in trying to make progress. So they saw progress from, they knew they were better off than people had been in the past, but they didn't have the idea of progress too, which is what I think we do. And that's what's different.
1: Now, you point out that it's not just all the new discoveries over time that has changed with science or even being helped by technology, but how scientists think and how they practice has evolved as well.
6: Very, very much so. And I think that's one of the most important things to think about these days, because it's a source, I would say, of a lot of what we now see as a sort of mistrust or suspicion of science. And that's because science deals now more in uncertainty than in certainty. There was a period of time, a long period of time, when science made a great deal of progress by uncovering the laws of physics, the laws of planetary motion, of gravity, of this, that, and the other thing, all of which were quite useful and have allowed technology to grow and allowed our lives to be longer, healthier, happier, I think, in general. But I would say beginning with Darwin, and we can go into that in a moment if you'd like, and really expanding in just the last 30 or 40 years, science has become far more involved in uncertainty as a more fundamental condition of the universe, that all this predictability that we saw, all these places where there were laws like, you know, Newton's three laws of gravity and or Einstein's relativity and all the rest of that, those are these little islands of predictability, which we, I think, got the impression was how the world worked because it was so successful. But at some point, you run into the fact that actually we're not living in a totally determined world, that when you dig a little deeper, you find that underneath those laws are actually fairly random events. And living with that randomness and that uncertainty is what science does now and is doing very well, but is not doing well at communicating to the general public.
1: And yet the general public is living that every day in their lives.
6: Yes. So they say uncertainty as a source of anxiety, as a source of worry. We just like an answer. Can't you just give us a straight answer? But actually, I think if you think about it carefully, that's not what you want. Do you really want certainty? I mean, think of how boring life would be if it were all, you know, at least possible to predict by a few laws that if we eventually learned them, we could just tell you how everything was going to turn out because it's already set since the Big Bang or creation or whatever it is you want to believe was the first step. But if that's all it is a clockwork ticking off immutably, you know, 1 second after another, then that's not much fun, really, is it? So you should be careful what you wish for, I think. Uncertainty is full of possibilities. Yes, it's tricky. It's not that easy to deal with. I understand that. But, you know, you get certainty where you can get it, and then you take the uncertainty because that's where the fun is.
1: That's where the fun is. I'm loving this. I'm loving this all the way. You're listening to Tech Nation. I'm Moira Gunn, and my guest today is Dr. Stuart Feierstein. Dr. Feierstein is a professor of neuroscience at Columbia University and a member of the Santa Fe Institute. He's published over 100 papers in such prestigious scientific journals as Nature, Science, Cell, and Neuron. You might know him from his books, Ignorance, as well as Failure. He's here today with his third book, It Could Be Otherwise, Science in the Age of Uncertainty. Well, what the heck could be otherwise?
6: Well, just about anything. That's the point, I think. And that's not a phrase. So that phrase, that was not my original idea as a title for the book, I have to say. An editor at Basic Books who published the book came up with that and said, you know, you use this phrase, it could be otherwise, throughout the book. And I think that should be the title. So, okay. They get the last say in what the title should be. So I went with that. But I actually do, I've grown to like it because the way I use it in the book is to point out, as we said sort of earlier, we're really among the first generations on the face of this planet who's able to look at something and say, well, actually, that could be otherwise. That could be different. We could change that. We don't always get it right. I admit that's true. But we can, that possibility is there. The possibility of it being different, of it being otherwise, is there. That wasn't always the case. People who were optimists in the past sort of had, it was more like resignation. Well, the world is a crappy place, but I'll make the best of it. But now we don't just make the best of it. We think we can make it better.
1: And this attitude, I guess we could say, or orientation we could say, much earlier in history, that knowledge could be from a world of arbitrary authorities, whether religious, scholarly, or just ruling fiat, they could say, this is the way the world is. That's just not relevant today.
6: No. One of my favorite phrases from Francis Bacon, who is by some considered sort of the father of this modern science, this kind of science. I don't want to pretend I've read all of Francis Bacon. It's rough going, but I was lucky enough to pick up this one phrase, which I'm slightly paraphrasing because it was much longer winded than this. But he essentially said, in the past, truth came from authority. Henceforth, authority will come from truth. And that's an amazingly big thought in just a few words, isn't it? That, as you pointed out, truth used to just come from, was handed down from on high, from, I don't know, the church, the state, Aristotle.
1: Executive order declaring there are only two genders.
6: Yes, there's
1: an example.
6: Exactly. I mean, but that's, you know, unfortunately, truth will not come from that authority. That is not true.
1: The authority
6: you can say
1: has
6: all you
1: to
6: want.
1: Come
6: doesn't
1: from
6: make
1: the,
6: it true.
1: Yeah, that's right. That's right. Oh, if you could only just say it and it were true. Boy, what a mansion! Mm. What a mansion I would live in. You know.
6: Yes.
1: Darn. You claim, and claim is your word, that science is the practice of uncertainty, and we've been sort of touching on that. But how do you practice uncertainty?
6: Well, that's a very good question, of course, and it's not easy to do so because, in fact, when you do an experiment, when you set an experiment up, you don't expect to get multiple answers or different possibilities. You set it up to kind of learn something. I mean, the fortunate thing is most of the time your experiments fail. That may sound counterintuitive. So the fact that your experiments fail is a kind of a window onto understanding that there was something you didn't know, which is even deeper than just not knowing, right? And that there was some level of uncertainty there that you have to delve into deeper. So I think that's how you find uncertainty. One way is through failure. And another is because sometimes you do get multiple answers and they all work. They're all okay. And that's an important idea in modern science as well. What I think goes... philosophers of science would call this pluralism, and they would roll their eyes if I said that because they've been thinking about this for five decades. But if you say it to a scientist, they also roll their eyes and say, well, what is that exactly? You mean diversity? Do you mean interdisciplinary? Do you, you know, any one of those things? And I don't mean any of those things. Pluralism is a situation where you can have multiple solutions to a single problem or question, and they can all be right, even if they don't kind of get along with each other. So the classic example, I suppose, is in physics, where physicists argued for many years, decades, maybe over a century, whether light came as a wave or as particles. Are they photons, particles, or is it a wave of light? And they argued over this for centuries. And then they finally gave up arguing and realized, well, it's actually both. And you use whichever one works in whatever set of equations you're trying to solve.
1: The answer is yes, they are.
6: Yes.
1: Both.
6: Yes. Yes. And why is it that we ever thought there should be one solution to every question? I mean, that's not really a good idea. So my favorite philosopher of the last century was Isaiah Berlin, who not as many people know of as I think should, but he was a great champion of this idea of pluralism. And he just simply asked, why would you want one solution when you could have multiple solutions, even if they're, he would say, incommensurate, meaning incompatible in some way. He saw that not as a tragic problem or as a difficult problem, but as a sign of flourishing, of human flourishing. We can actually come up with two or three good answers to a question. Why just have one?
1: In Silicon Valley, we always say, we eat failure for breakfast. There's always failure everywhere. But we see failure as positive. because there's always lessons to learn there that we take forward.
6: Yes. And as I say, it's not only, so I see failure even more positively than that, if you can imagine. I wrote a book called Failure because, you know, and the subtitle of that book is Why Science is So Successful, which I really do believe. I mean, you can't claim to be anti-authoritarian in science, as we just talked about, and then also claim to be infallible. Infallibility kind of belongs to the Pope, I guess, or someone like that, but it doesn't belong to science. So fallibility, failure, is not only something we learn from, but is an integral part of the process of science. I like to say I don't see failure and success as two sides of the same coin, but rather like two horses pulling a wagon in the same direction. They both work, and their failure is absolutely crucial to the process of science. One of my favorite quotes is from the always enigmatic Gertrude Stein, who said, let me get this right, who said, a real failure needs no excuse. It is an end in itself. I mean, that's not easy to get your head around, and I wish the technology people would think about that one. It is an end in itself. It's not just you learn something from it. It's not just that you don't apologize for it. It's not, oh, I'm sorry, I screwed that up. I'll do better next time, or any of that thing. It really is, it's an end in itself. Failure is as important as success.
1: It's very interesting. I was traveling with a number of journalists in Switzerland once, and we were at one of their great universities there, and the dean of engineering heard I was there and knew of me. I'm not sure how, and says, "Oh, could you come and see me?" So I, you know, separated from the group, and I went in to see him. And he said, "You know, the last time we spoke, which I did not remember, unfortunately, but he said you mentioned this thing about failure, and he said, you know, in Switzerland, we have a really hard time with failure. You do not fail in Switzerland." And I was like, well, a lot of bankers and watches and, you know, okay, the things are very specific. Yeah. And we went from there to the group went to a place that had a floor of robotics. I actually knew the robots very well, that they went around and did all this assembly. And knowing the robots very well, there's three lights on each robot, and it sits, which its arm moves, it doesn't move. And one is green, the green was all glowing, and then the next one is yellow, and the next one is red. And this fellow, he was in charge of the whole thing, and he was telling us what was going on. And I said, well, what do you do when it goes red? And he goes, it never goes red. I was amazed. I thought this was like an incarnation of what this wonderful engineering dean had told me. And the culture you are in can really affect how you perceive science, especially in these days where uncertainty is acceptable in talking about life.
6: Yes, as is failure. By the way, did you check to make sure there were light bulbs behind the red in the red sockets? I mean, maybe they never went red because nobody put a light
1: bulb. You wanted me to get tossed out of Switzerland and never go back? I was a guest in their country.
6: I still think that's up in the air.
1: Man, he was furious with me. And that I had said in front of these journalists. Well, you know, my goodness, yes. I've been speaking with Columbia University professor Stuart Feierstein about It Could Be Otherwise, Science in the Age of Uncertainty. We'll talk more after a break.

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In the second half of our show, it's gout. What is it? Who has it? And what is Crystallis Therapeutics working on to treat it? Stay with us.

0: You're listening to Tech Nation. I've been speaking with Dr. Stuart Firestein, the author of It Could Be Otherwise, Science in the Age of Uncertainty.
1: I think we have a very bad idea. We have a very, what's the word I want to use here? We have the wrong idea about how much failure is acceptable. I think much more than we expect is acceptable. That's really the issue. I mean, I don't think you can fail 100% of the time. That's not a good idea.
0: You can't be dumb about it. You have to go forward and use what you learned.
1: Yeah. You want a success now and again. That's important. You want things to work. But things can fail a lot. I take as an example often from an evolutionary point of view, you look at the apex predators, sharks, tigers, lions, you know, all these killer whales, all of them. And I think most people, as I did, sort of have the idea that anytime they get a little hungry, they just go out and bag a snack, you know, and eat the thing.
0: Yeah.
1: But actually, there's an extensive predator-prey literature. And I went to look this up, and it turns out that most of these apex predators are only successful about 25% of the time that they attempt to go get an animal. So 75% is their failure rate, and yet they're the apex predators. They're the top of the evolutionary tree, as it were, and all that. So I think you can fail quite a bit. We underestimate it quite a bit. It's baseball season right now when we're talking, and you know, the best hitters are successful about a third of the time and make $14 million a year doing that. So
0: can you imagine if they batted 1,000, how much money they could?
1: Yeah.
0: Now that's one of those things that don't correlate, you know.
1: right. No, 300 is enough for 14 million. I think that's good.
0: Good enough. Yeah, exactly.
1: Yeah, good enough.
0: Now you make a number of claims in your book, which are fascinating. We don't have time to go through them all. I wanted to ask you at least about one of them. I might get to another one. But the one that I think is really important to understand is this. Optimism is also dynamic. It flows in two directions. Tell us what you mean by that.
1: In order to do science, in order to be a scientist, to work every day at it with the failure and the ignorance surrounding it, being constantly in a sort of dark place, mysterious place of unknowns, you need to have a certain amount of optimism that this is going to work out one way or another. This could work out. And so there's a lot of optimism in doing science. Scientists, I think, are among the most optimistic people I know. I know some pretty cranky scientists, I can tell you. You know, I may be one of them, to tell you the truth. Their grants don't get funded, their papers get rejected, whatever it is, you know. And yet they come in every morning with an idea that they have an experiment that's really going to show something important. And 99% of those experiments will fail, and they know that. And they do it anyway. So they have to be kind of optimistic, right? Now, I also believe that kind of optimism can, or at least should, flow back into society, that a scientific society should be an optimistic society because it believes in progress, it believes in possibility, it believes in moving forward. It has all of these possibilities about it. It doesn't stand still. It believes in agency. It believes it could be otherwise. And so, communicated properly, science should make society very optimistic. And I think that's one of the things missing currently in the world of science communication and science policy and the way scientists talk to the rest of the world, is that we don't bring that optimism out of the lab.
0: This is really at the crux of

0: have what a philosopher of science named Catherine Elgin called provisional beliefs. She wrote a wonderful book called True Enough, in which she made the point that science is probably the best source of knowledge, the greatest compendium of knowledge the world has ever known. And yet most of it is going to be revised. And most of it is just true enough. It's not truth with a capital T, and should never be mistaken for such. I like to say that in science, revision is a victory. That's what we do. I mean, every paper I've ever published, I know will be revised. I don't think it will be wrong, but it will be revised up. It will get better. Somebody will make an improvement. Some of it may turn out to be wrong. That's true. Occasionally, yes, science comes up with something and then years later it turns out to be wrong. But most of the time, it's not completely wrong. It's just wasn't completely right. I mean, Isaac Newton was wrong about one little thing called gravity, space and time. He had a little thing about
1: but it made him famous.
0: Yes. And his laws are quite good. If what you want to do is launch a satellite or, you know, direct a missile or a cannonball or anything like that, but it won't work. But you need relativity to do certain other things, like have a GPS system. So, I mean, GPS systems are a very good example of uncertainty and relativistic physics. They only work on relativity and the uncertainty of quantum decay. I don't want to get technical particularly.
1: Oh, you've really messed up a lot of people who depend on GPS, especially those people who give you their addresses at GPS coordinates. It's like, ooh, sorry, you're decaying.
0: One of my favorite, what would you call it, examples of this is from a philosopher of science named Hasuk Chang. He's at Cambridge University. He's a brilliant fellow. And he says, you know, it's this idea of pluralism as well, where you can combine different sorts of physics. So he says, look at your GPS device. So you use Newtonian physics, Newtonian mechanics to launch the satellite into a low Earth orbit. But then you have aboard an atomic clock in order, because you need a quantum atomic clock for the accuracy. And so you have a quantum clock aboard. But then because it's in a low gravity orbit, you have to make a relativistic correction or it would be off by about 50 meters. And so you have three kinds of physics that don't get along. Newtonian, Einsteinian, and quantum mechanics, all in the purpose of sending you back a picture of a flat Earth, which is the worst kind of physics.
1: Yeah.
0: But so these kinds of physics that don't really are not compatible with each other, at the moment at least, they work. They work. And they give you, through all their uncertainties, give you a relatively accurate view of where you are on the planet.
1: True enough.
0: Yes, true enough. And they'll get better. They'll get better.
1: But you're still one big blob and you can't stay still. So it's good enough.
0: Yeah, it's good enough. Yes.
1: Well, Dr. Feierstein, it's great talking with you. You're always welcome on Tech Nation. I hope you come back and see us again.
0: I would love to. This has been just a fabulous conversation, Moira. Thank you so much.
1: My guest today is Columbia professor Dr. Stuart Feierstein. His book is It Could Be Otherwise, Science in the Age of Uncertainty. It's published by Basic Books. I'm Moira Gunn. You're listening to Tech Nation. After speaking with Dr. Feierstein, I've been recalling continual efforts over the centuries to make certain what is uncertain in science. Using his words, this is often done by fiat, meaning by command or by a government-issued decree. But there are many examples, but my favorite will take us all back to, say, fifth or sixth grade, when our math teachers told us about pi. Pi is the Greek letter that stands for the value you get when you take the circumference of a circle, any circle, and divide it by that circle's diameter. We were told, and it's true, that it's the same number for every circle, everywhere, anywhere, always, then, today, and always going forward. Pi is 3.1415926. Well, the digits from there go on and on and on. Still, knowing the value of pi, and that it's the circumference divided by the diameter of every circle, becomes very useful. Let's say you're planning a large round public garden, and you want to know how far a person would walk in one full circuit around the outside. Since you know pi, and you would also know the diameter, you could compute how far a person would walk

0: should they walk entirely around the outside. But Pi has far more important things to do. In everyday engineering and space exploration, in physics, and even in the GPS, we use Pi all the time to find our location. Those GPS satellites Dr. Feierstein mentioned, they are circling, that's right, circling the Earth. First clue. Once you know to use Pi, and for GPS satellites, they are way far away in low Earth orbit, and they're trying to tell you exactly where you are here on the ground, you can appreciate that you need as many digits as you can muster after the decimal point. Yes, 3.14159265359, yes, so on, using as many as your computer can handle. So let's get back to the year 1897. They didn't have electricity. They didn't have satellites. They didn't have computers or smartphones, but they already had Pi. And even then, engineers and physicists still used it, even if what they did seems primitive to the many ways we use it today. In 1897, in the state of Indiana, a physician by the name of Edward J. Goodwin had a personal interest in mathematics, and he determined that the value of pi could simply be 3.2 and not all those annoying numbers after the decimal point. Well, that certainly simplified things. From there, Indiana State Representative Taylor Record proposed a bill to let the state of Indiana simply use 3.2 as the value of pi from there forward. The Indiana House of Representatives looked so favorably on this idea, the law passed unanimously. And then it was headed for a final vote in the Indiana Senate. But then, enter Clarence Waldo, a Purdue University math professor who was at the State House for an entirely other purpose. Alarmed, he saw the error of this thinking, and he started talking to senators. He made enough sense that while it looked as if the bill might pass, it's reported that one senator observed that the General Assembly lacked the power to define mathematical truth. This appeared to be the turning point. The Senate voted to postpone the bill indefinitely, and it was never taken up again. Thank goodness. There are many examples where authorities of all sorts have tried to dictate scientific fact. But that one senator was right. We lowly humans lack the power to define mathematical truth and scientific truth and medical truth. For you see, it's not about the power to proclaim, it's about the truth. And now, some biotech. Gout? Isn't that a painful medical condition from long ago, as in a century or two? I mean, you don't die from it, but it's very painful. Well, you might be surprised to learn that in the U.S. today, some 13 million people suffer from gout. And further, there's no treatment that gets to its root cause. Yet. Dr. James Mackay is the co-founder, president, and CEO of Crystallis Therapeutics. Dr. Mackay, welcome back to the program.
1: Thank you, Maura. It's a pleasure to be here again to be talking with you.
0: Now, when I said welcome back, I wasn't only talking about welcome back to the show. You were leading an entirely different company. And then you went off, did other things. And now I learn with this new company, you got the band back together.
1: Yeah, we certainly did, Maura. For most of the people in the new company, this is company number three together for us. And, you know, there's nothing better than working with a group of people that you, you know, you love to work with and, you know, you can work with well. So it's a lot of fun to, as you said, to get the band back together again.
0: And you're not even working on the same thing. Now you are working on, of all things, gout, which I thought was, we were over with that two centuries ago, but gout is around and alive today.
1: Yes, I mean, the one of the myths of gout is that it's a disease that doesn't exist anymore. It's actually a a pretty common disease. In fact, it's the most common form of inflammatory arthritis. It's more common than rheumatoid arthritis or osteoarthritis. It's a common condition. A lot of people suffer from it, over 13 million people in the US. So it's a very common disease. And in terms of what causes the disease, the basis of the disease is people have got too much uric acid in their body. That ultimately crystallizes onto the joints or indeed other tissues in the body. And then eventually that causes what's called an acute gout flare. So for any of your audience that have gout, they'll understand this extremely well. This is a very, very painful, sudden attack of pain and inflammation in the joint. Often results in people having to visit the emergency room because they think that they've broken a bone in the body. The pain is so bad. And people experience multiple flares per year. So they're very debilitating. People, will not be able to work while they're having a flare. The second symptom of gout that people tend to develop if they've had gout for maybe many years and they've had a lot of uric acid build up in the body is they develop what are called tophi, which are hard crystalline deposits of uric acid on the joints. Very disfiguring, very painful. People often struggle to use their hands. They struggle to walk. So this is a very nasty disease. These patients suffer a lot.
0: Now, who is likely to get it?
1: So it's mainly males in their 50s, 60s and older, or postmenopausal women also suffer from the disease. It's not exclusive, however, to those groups. I mean, sometimes you'll get, a healthy male in their 20s will develop gout, but it's primarily men in their 50s and 60s and postmenopausal women.
0: And how many people have it in the U.S.?
1: So about 13 million people suffer from gout in the U.S. So this is a very common condition. People don't tend to talk about it because there's this kind of myth that it's caused by diet and that people kind of cause the disease on themselves. That's actually not true. The main reason that people develop gout is because they can't excrete enough uric acid in the urine.
0: Now, what can we do for it today? What are the current standard of care, they say? What are the current treatments we have?
1: Yeah, so there's really two types of a treatment. There's the treatment for acute gout flare. So when someone has a flare, normally the physicians will treat them with anti-inflammatories, things like ibuprofen, naproxen. But most commonly, they get treated with an anti-inflammatory called colchicine, which they'll end up taking for, 10 days to 2 weeks. And that's just to treat the acute gout flare. But once somebody's been diagnosed, the doctor will then put them on what's called a urate-lowering therapy. So it's a medicine that will actually lower the amount of uric acid in the body. And the standard of care today is a drug called allopurinol that actually reduces the production of uric acid in the body. So when somebody eats what's called a high purine meal, so they have a lot of red meat, they have shrimp, they drink red wine, then they consume what are called purines. And then purines are metabolized in the body to produce uric acid. And the standard of care actually blocks that production of uric acid. The problem is that doesn't get to the root cause of the disease in most people, which is that they can't excrete enough uric acid through the kidneys and out into the urine.
0: So now the band is back together and it's working on a new drug. What is it trying to do and what are its origins?
1: Yeah, so this new drug is called Dotinurad, was originally developed in Japan and in fact was had a regulatory approval in Japan back in 2020. And there are over 2 million patients have received the drug in Japan. So it's been used a lot, which is good because that means that, we really understand that the drug works. We understand the safety profile of the drug. So that becomes reassuring for doctors and for patients. And the beauty of this medicine is that it directly targets the root cause of gout, which is, as I indicated, the inability of the body to excrete enough uric acid. So our drug blocks a transporter in the kidney that's responsible for reabsorption of uric acid, and therefore it makes the body excrete more uric acid in the urine.
0: So it just says, go on down the line and leave the body. That's just in basic, yep, basic terms. That's right.
1: Indeed.
0: Indeed. Now, I understand this is a once-a-day pill, and now you are recruiting for phase three. You're looking at the registration trial here. Who are you looking for? And for those who participate, what does it involve? I mean, how long are they on the drug?
1: Yeah, sure. So as you said, Moira, we're in phase three. We're conducting two phase three trials. And phase three is the final stage of clinical testing before a drug, will go to the FDA to get approval. And what we're studying here are patients who failed to be controlled on the standard of care allopurinol. So allopurinol, as I indicated, has been used for over 60 years. It works in about 50% or so, half of the patients that take it, but the other half, basically, their disease is not controlled. They still have too much uric acid in their body. They're still suffering from multiple gout flares per year, and they may be developing these nodules of uric acid on the joints. So they're in need of additional treatment options. And the problem is today there really are no additional treatment options for those patients. So we wanted to develop dotinurad as what's called a second line therapy. So it's for patients who have failed on the standard of care but are in need of a new treatment option. And that's how we're developing dotinurad. We have two studies. One of them focused on reducing the number of gout flares that a patient experiences, and that's actually a 15-month study. And then the second study is an 18-month study where we're looking for patients to see resolution or disappearance of the tophi that deposits the lumps of uric acid on the joints.
0: That would be a major step forward.
1: It would be a major step forward. There's no medication for gout that's ever shown that in controlled clinical trials. So I agree, Moira, this would be a real game changer for these patients and the physicians who treat them. And we're actually pretty excited about our ability to do this.
0: Now, I bet that people who are interested in participating in the clinical trial could find how to do that on your website.
1: Yeah, absolutely. So if they go to crystallistx.com, or even better, we have a website specifically for the phase three trials. It's called the JEWEL program, so J-E-W-E-L program. If people search for that, they'll find the website and they'll find all the information about the trials that we're conducting.
0: Now, while there are some 13 million gout sufferers in the U.S., I understand that there are possibly 50 million people who have it but don't suffer the pain. Why no pain? And do they know they have it? I mean, how do they tell?
1: Yeah, so Maura, you're absolutely right. In the U.S., it's estimated that about 50 million, so 50 million people suffer from what is called asymptomatic hyperuricemia. So they have high levels of uric acid, but they don't have any symptoms of gout. And the vast majority of these people do not even know that they have high levels of uric acid. And maybe I'll give your listeners an analogy. So it's very analogous to cholesterol levels and treatment for cholesterol. So, you know, if people don't have their cholesterol tested, they can be walking about feeling perfectly healthy. They don't think there's anything wrong with them, but they have high cholesterol levels and that cholesterol deposits in the cardiovascular system. And the only time that they know that they have that problem is when they have a heart attack, right? So gout is somewhat similar to that in that people are walking about, they have high levels of uric acid in their body that they don't know about. And all the time, the uric acid is being deposited in the body. It gets deposited in the joints. It gets deposited in the cardiovascular system, in the kidneys. And at some point, when they reach a certain level of uric acid in the body, then the body then has this inflammatory reaction called the acute gout flare that we talked about earlier. And that's when someone is diagnosed with gout, and that's when they then start to be treated. Asymptomatic hyperuricemia, so high levels of uric acid but no symptoms of gout, is not proactively treated in the US. The molecule that we're developing was originally developed in Japan, as I mentioned earlier. And in Japan, they actually proactively treat asymptomatic hyperuricemia to actually prevent people from depositing uric acid throughout the body and to prevent people from developing gout. So, you know, in a sense, the Japanese are ahead of the curve here. And, you know, maybe eventually once enough data is produced, maybe we'll see that happen in the US as well.
0: Now, how would you get yourself tested to see if this is what's happening in your body?
1: Yeah, so one of the challenges and the reason that people don't know about their uric acid level is that uric acid is not on the standard panel of lab tests. So if you go in for your annual physical, see your PCP, they'll normally take blood samples, right, to look at, you know, lots of different things in the body. Unfortunately, uric acid is not part of that standard panel. So people need to ask their physician to actually measure their uric acid. That's really the only way that they'll find out. And it's a very simple test. It can easily be added to the standard panel that's done, but patients need to ask the physician to do that. Once someone is diagnosed with gout, a physician will routinely measure their uric acid as part of the standard panel.
0: So here we have a disease and a cure, but we don't even bothered to use the diagnostic. I love it. Whole new world.
1: Yeah, you're absolutely right, Maura. And honestly, the you know, one of the best things that could happen is if uric acid was put back onto the standard panel, and then everyone could understand what their uric acid level was. And if it starts to rise above the target level, then the patient's going to want to do something about it, and the physician's going to want to do something about it. And we could get into a much more preventative treatment rather than actually dealing with trying to treat the disease after people have had uric acid deposited in their body for years.
0: Well, Dr. Mackay, such a pleasure to speak with you again, and I hope you'll come back and keep us updated.
1: Moira, it's always a pleasure to talk to you. I'd be happy to come back maybe once we get the results from our clinical trials and we're going to move forward with regulatory approval. It would be great to talk to you again and tell your listeners about what we found out.
0: And bring the band.
1: I will bring the band.
0: Thanks so much, Dan.
1: Thank you.
0: Dr. James Mackay is the co-founder, president, and CEO of Crystallis Therapeutics. More information is available on the web at crystallistx.com. 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
1: Florida Frontiers, the weekly radio magazine of the Florida Historical Society, is made possible in part by the Department of State, Division of Historical Resources, and the State of Florida. It's also made possible by the Jesse Ball DuPont Fund and by the historic Rossiter House Museum and Gardens in O'Galley, celebrating pioneer history, the natural environment, and women's history. 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This is Florida Frontiers, the weekly radio magazine of the Florida Historical Society, online at myfloridahistory.org. I'm Ben Brotmarkle, and coming up on the program, a new study looks at the racial demographics of southern neighborhoods with Confederate names.
2: It really speaks to the ways in which the Old South, the Civil War, the Lost Cause myth are all romanticized.
1: We'll discuss James Moss, a leader in Miami's Bahamian community.
3: James Moss first came to the Miami area at the age of 15 and picked vegetables around Lake Okeechobee and Zellwood.
1: And we'll talk about the Ma Barker House in Ocklawaha. All that ahead on Florida Frontiers.

0: Allendale is a neighborhood in Port Orange, Florida, named after Confederate Governor and Brigadier General Henry Watkins Allen, and there are a good number of communities named Dixie in Florida. Sebastian Garcia has this report on a new study of the racial demographics of Southern neighborhoods with Confederate names.
1: I'm Derek Alderman, Chancellor's Professor of Geography at the University of Tennessee and a past president of the American Association of Geographers.
2: I am Pamela Morris. I'm an Associate Professor of Communication Studies at Indiana University at Columbus.
3: And I'm George Towers. I'm a Professor of Geography and Head of the Division of Liberal Arts at Indiana University, Columbus.
4: Derek, Pamela, and George recently delivered a presentation at the 91st Annual Meeting of the Southern Historical Association in St. Pete Beach, Florida, titled Tracing the Origins and Impacts of Neighborhood-Based Confederate Commemoration in the Southern United States. These three scholars analyzed contemporary and historical racial demographics of neighborhoods in the U.S. South named after the Confederacy. In doing so, they contributed to the growing field of critical toponymy.
1: Toponyms are another word for place names, and it looks at place names in terms of their role within society. It looks at their role as public symbols, as cultural text, as forms of commemoration, and how the way that we name places is not neutral, it's not incidental, it's not accidental. It's actually part of a set of decisions about exactly what sort of social values, what visions of the past we want to project to a wider public that consumes those place names. And it often centers around issues of power. Who has the power to name places? Who has the power to see their histories and their lives and their perspectives inscribed into place names? Place names don't just exist out there. They can, in fact, affect people psychologically and emotionally. They can give certain people a sense of comfort, be a point of pride and identity. And for other people, they can actually be a source of alienation or project an unwelcoming image.
2: We wanted to understand how specifically Confederate labels can act as a way of claiming or attaching meaning to space. As a communication professor, I like to think about what is a word, what is in a word, and as Derek said, has so much meaning attached to it. And in this particular case, Confederate naming can perpetuate stereotypes. It can, as Dr. Towers has written, of racializing spaces in the communities in which they're used.
3: Those names, as Derek mentioned a second ago, are going to affect behavior. That the place name attaches a meaning to a place, and then people act on those meanings. And what we did in our paper was to demonstrate how those actions take demographic form. So again, the premise was that if a neighborhood's named for the Confederacy, it's going to affect the racial composition of that neighborhood. And so that was the very simple hypothesis we were testing.
4: The scholars tested this hypothesis by creating a one-of-a-kind database of Confederate-named neighborhoods that incorporates contemporary and historical demographic data.
3: Our original database was based on current census information, so really only dealt synchronically with 2020 information. We identified those neighborhoods primarily from real estate websites. RE/MAX is doing us a huge service. If you go to the RE/MAX site, you can just type in the name of a place name, and it'll come back not with streets, but with neighborhoods. And then it will show where those neighborhoods are on maps, and I could then map those neighborhoods on our geographic information system software, and then intersect that with census data, with neighborhood scale census data from 2020. After we finished that study, we wanted to go back and look historically at their demographic trajectories over time. So a longitudinal look at neighborhood development, so you can assign each individual neighborhood to a different historical period. And we looked at three periods: the pre-civil rights period before 1950, the civil rights era from 1950 to 1980, and then the post-civil rights era. Now we can go back in and look at the demographic composition of neighborhoods in terms of racial percentages and income levels as well for each neighborhood across our study area, which is the entire southern U.S.
4: The scholars found higher percentages of white Americans versus African Americans in Confederate-themed neighborhoods. they called this phenomenon the stake and break theory.
3: The Confederate themed neighborhoods that might be named Confederate Acres, for example, or something along those lines, those are the ones where you see what the conventional wisdom would theorize, that what we're doing is we're staking a claim for a white space, and then we're putting the brakes on racial integration thereafter. And that holds true for those Confederate-themed neighborhoods, with the word Confederate, Old South, General Lee, Secession, Rebel, those kinds of terms.
4: For neighborhoods named Dixie, however, the racial demographics flipped. The scholars highlighted Florida as a leading example of this trend, citing the historic Dixie Highway as a contributing factor.
3: The geographical historical detective work that we described in Florida was about the Dixie Highway. It took travelers from Michigan all the way down to Florida, encouraging vacationers to travel out of the cold, snowbirds to come down in the wintertime along this Dixie Highway. And that went through the central parts of cities, and there was a contagion effect as, you know, to identify with that highway and that regional landscape, local businesses would name themselves Dixie, and that extended to neighborhoods. And so those older parts of cities have a lot of Dixie neighborhoods, in Florida in particular. And consequently, those urban core neighborhoods tend to have higher percentages of African Americans today. And so the name becomes associated. So that association, I think in large part, and I think we showed this statistically, is influenced by that Dixie Highway.
4: Previous studies dismissed Florida as a site of Confederate commemoration because of its lack of Confederate monuments compared to other southern states. Derek, Pamela, and George's findings regarding Dixie neighborhoods along the Dixie Highway rectify such claims.
3: Of the 300, give or take, neighborhoods, about 55-60% of them are named Dixie, and that is particularly relevant to Florida. In the Southern Poverty Law Center database, when you look at that, Florida seems like, well, there's not a lot of Confederate commemoration going on in Florida. That's going on elsewhere. That might be Alabama, Virginia, Georgia, for example. But then you look at these neighborhoods and you see, wow, there's a lot of it in Florida. And that's primarily because of this Dixie Highway that was built to bring people there. And we were able to demonstrate a belief with statistical significance that there is a spatial correlation between the location of that Dixie Highway and the location of these neighborhoods. So as cultural geographers have long pointed out, businesses, neighborhoods, you know, people, those entities want to identify with their region, with their locality. And if there's already something named Dixie, let's say, that creates momentum or a contagion effect upon subsequent place namers to use that same name and be able to say with their place names, see, we're part of this region. We identify with our marketplace, with the people around us. I think that played a large role with why there are so many Dixie neighborhoods in Florida, and then also why they take a different trajectory from the stake and break trajectory. Their historical demographic trajectory is they've been historically black neighborhoods, and they've remained, the black percentage of those neighborhoods has remained significantly higher than other neighborhoods. So to this day, historically and to this day, those Dixie neighborhoods, more of them are black neighborhoods. And again, because of the conflation of class and race in our society, the income information that we have going back to 1970 shows that their income levels are lower in those neighborhoods as well.
4: As Derek emphasizes, the ubiquity of Dixie in Florida renders a romanticized past of the Old South, the Civil War, and lost cause ideologies.
1: It really speaks to the ways in which the Old South, the Civil War, the lost cause myth are all romanticized. They're romanticized in a way that is socially quite harmful because they don't speak to, one, the realities and the brutalities of enslavement. And they're also harmful in the sense that they make white supremacy appear to be heroic. They make it appear to be something to be valorized. They're all part of the same romanticizing of the Old South and the Civil War that has kept us from really coming to a reconciliation about the role of racism in the United States, and especially, I would suggest, in Florida.
4: Deconstructing the power implications of Confederate-named neighborhoods remains a core reason why the three scholars find their study significant.
1: One of the reasons why our study, I think, is quite important is that it gets at this idea that we're not necessarily advocating in the paper for the removal of Confederate names from neighborhoods. But what we're trying to do is certainly provide the data necessary for communities and scholars and policymakers to be able to think through the issue and perhaps even advocate depending on the needs and the interests of their communities. Because think of it this way, if you have a Confederate-themed neighborhood or a Confederate-named street, that is not just a valorizing of the Confederacy and the Lost Cause myth and a romanticizing of slavery. It is also what I would call an opportunity cost. And what I mean by an opportunity cost is that the amount of time and space and energy that you're using to remember the Confederacy, you are costing yourself an opportunity to think about the nation's past in a much more inclusive, diverse, and richer way. And that gets at the idea that there's a host of different chapters in American history. There's a host of different social groups in America that are deserving of commemoration, deserving of feeling welcome within neighborhoods and communities.
4: For Florida Frontiers, I'm Sebastian Garcia, a graduate history student, FHS media production assistant, and history podcaster at the University of Central Florida Department of History.
0: This is Florida Frontiers, the weekly radio magazine of the Florida Historical Society. 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

0: Joining us now is Connie Lester, Associate Professor of History at the University of Central Florida, Director of the Riches Digital Archiving Project, and Editor of the Florida Historical Quarterly. Connie, the Bahama Islands lie within easy access of South Florida, which has led to a long history of movement back and forth between the islands and the area around present-day Miami. The Florida Historical Quarterly has published a number of articles about this migration and assessed its impact in various time periods, but the article by Nicole Brown and John T. Foster, Jr. is the first to examine an individual Bahamian life.
1: That's correct. In their 2018 article, Brown and Foster used oral histories and archival sources to study the life of James Meggle Moss, who first came to Florida at age 15. Brown and Foster argue that the focus on an individual life enhances historians' understanding of migration patterns, the creation of ethnic community, and Bahamian character and impact. As an ethnic group, Bahamians exerted a profound and long-lasting influence over South Florida. Miami historian Paul George suggests that Bahamians were probably present at Miami's founding, stating that, quote, of the 368 persons who voted in the incorporation elections, 162 were black, end quote. Raymond Mole focused on workers in early Miami and concluded that Bahamians traveled to the area annually to pick fruit before returning home. In 1937, almost 14,000 island farm workers worked in the groves during the harvest season. Although these workers moved back and forth between island and peninsula, Mole says that South Florida began to see cultural changes in the availability of Bahamian food, musical and artistic fashions, and the separate living areas that emerged to accommodate the annual influx of workers. In 1997, Eric Teschlock analyzed the role of labor unions among Bahamian workers. He analyzed the 1940s organization of black workers in Miami's commercial laundries by looking at the work of James Nimmo, a follower of the black nationalist Marcus Garvey. Melanie Shell Weiss noted that Miami had the largest concentration of Bahamians anywhere outside the islands, and many of them were Garveyites.
0: Connie, placing ethnic groups within the context of the history that shaped their communities and determined the possibilities for their lives is important. These Bahamians lived and worked in the Jim Crow South. They also were British citizens, and that affected their concepts of what was possible. In addition, many of them were followers of Marcus Garvey and demanded justice for workers. As an oral historian, I know that individual stories can provide perspective when attempting to understand any group. Who was chosen to tell their story, and how did it shape what can be said about Bahamians in South Florida?
1: As Raymond Mole suggested and Nicole Brown confirmed, much of the story is similar to the immigrant story of any group. But there are individual aspects of the story that demonstrate the unique struggles of Bahamians, the extensive community in which they lived, and the strong ties to the islands. The husband and wife whose story Brown recorded were James and Patricia Patsy Davis Moss. James Moss was born in Nassau in 1924 and reared on Crooked Island. Unlike many people of African origin, he can trace his ancestry to Baragu, who was born in Nigeria of the Yoruba tribe, became a sailor, and settled on Crooked Island, where he married Diana Moss, the daughter of former slaves, and took her last name. James Moss first came to the Miami area at the age of 15 and picked vegetables around Lake Okeechobee and Zellwood. He had a very problematic experience and returned to Nassau broke. In the 1940s, he came back to Florida to join his father in Homestead. He worked as a janitor at the Jordan Marsh Department Store and later for Southern Bell. He took classes at the Lindsay Hopkins Technical School. In 1947, he met Patsy Davis at St. James Missionary Baptist Church. Their courtship was an old-fashioned one that followed Moss's request for permission from Mr. Davis to date his daughter. The couple married in 1948 and became parents to three children. Under the laws of segregation, the Mosses were limited in where they could live and where they could work. Before the birth of their children, they lived with relatives. They moved into the Liberty Housing Project after the birth of their first child. Mr. Moss worked as a janitor, and Mrs. Moss worked as a domestic. These were humble jobs that belied the ambitions they had for their lives. After the birth of the last child, Patsy Moss acted on her desire to become a nurse, enrolled in the Lindsay Hopkins Technical School, and became a licensed practical nurse. While she worked as a pediatric oncology nurse during the day, James kept the children. He worked at night. In 1980, Patsy would earn her RN at Miami-Dade Community College. Following the passage of the Civil Rights Act, James Moss applied for a technical job with Southern Bell. He moved up from his janitorial job to a low-level technical position and enrolled at Miami-Dade Junior College, where he obtained an AA degree in business administration. When he and his cousin were promoted to higher positions, he noted, quote, "A big crowd came to see who these two were. This was something new. But in the end, there was no violence," end quote. That violence could be a response to promotion explains much about the climate in which Moss struggled to realize his dreams. Moss explained that his story was one that illustrated what Bahamian men believed they should be, a source of discipline for their children, an example of the belief in the need for education, and a leader based on substance. End quote. The children and grandchildren of the couple exemplify the family and community belief in education. Several have college degrees and some advanced degrees. Both James and Patsy engaged in community activism with church membership and the Bahamian American Federation membership at the top of their activities. At the time of the oral history, James Moss had been president of the local BAF organization for 32 years. During his tenure, he had consistently worked to provide scholarships for students and to bring nationally and internationally known Bahamian speakers to speak to the organization. By living beyond the blight of segregation, Brown concluded, they had found professional success, educated their children, and strengthened the Bahamian community in Miami. Their story demonstrates the individual achievement that is often unstated in larger studies of ethnic communities, but that is essential to personal success and community uplift.
0: A fascinating story of individuals reflecting a larger community. Thanks, Connie.
1: You're welcome.
0: Connie Lester is Associate Professor of History at the University of Central Florida, Director of the Riches Digital Archiving Project, and Editor of the Florida Historical Quarterly.

0: This is Florida Frontiers. On January 16, 1935, federal agents cornered the leaders of the infamous Barker Karpus gang in Ocklawaha, Florida. During the 1920s and 30s, the Barker Karpus gang became notorious for robbing banks and businesses, kidnapping, and murder in the American Midwest. Ma Barker and her son Fred refused to surrender when confronted by federal agents at their Florida home. The criminals had enough firepower and ammunition inside the house to engage the agents in what is still the longest shootout in FBI history. The Ma Barker house is now preserved as a museum. The Florida Frontiers television episode, The Ma Barker House, earned the Preservation Communications Media Award from the Florida Trust for Historic Preservation. This is an excerpt from that program featuring lifelong Ocklawaha residents George Albright III and Ken McAteer, and first FBI Special Agent in Charge, Kristen Reeler.
1: This house is historically significant because it represents the site where we had the longest shootout in history. It lasted anywhere between 4 to 6 hours, and some have estimated over 2,000 rounds of ammunition were fired here. Some of those rounds and those bullet holes are still here in the house. And it also signified the end of an era in which gangsters had been idealized.
2: The Barker gang started in the 20s as four boys and their mother in Missouri, and they kind of knocked around the Midwest in the 20s. The kids were juvenile delinquents in trouble with the law growing up. Ma would always bail them out, get them out of their trouble. Eventually, from juvenile delinquency, it turned into felony type situations where they were imprisoned, including in Leavenworth State Prison in Kansas and the Missouri State Prison. As the 20s progressed, the gangster movement came into full swing. And with that, the Barker boys and their mother were more and more involved in bank robbing and general terrorization of our country, as the many in the gangster movement were. They robbed banks. And they killed a number of guards as well as civilians during their crime spree.
0: Kate Barker, known as Ma, was joined in the gang by her sons Fred Barker, Arthur Doc Barker, and their friend Alvin Karpus, who was considered to be a member of the family. Ma Barker's son Herman committed suicide during a failed bank robbery in 1927, and her son Lloyd received a 25-year prison sentence in 1932 for mail robbery. At the height of their criminal activity, the gang had as many as 25 members.
2: So they decided to up their game, and in June of 34, they kidnapped a man named Ham, who was from Minneapolis. Ham's Beer, which is still in existence. He was the patriarch of the family, and he was kidnapped by the Barkers, and they asked for $100,000 ransom in $5 and $10 bills, which was paid, and they released him unharmed. To give you an idea how much money that was, the average house cost $5,000 in America, and the average car cost $700. So then they liked how that turned out. So they, again, in January of 35, kidnapped a guy named George Bremer, B-R-E-M-E-R, a prominent banker from Minneapolis as well. This time they asked for $200,000 in fives and tens and were given it and released Mr. Bremer as well.
0: The gang had beaten and terrorized both brewery owner William Hamm Jr. and millionaire Edward Bremer. The Bremer family were personal friends of President Franklin D. Roosevelt, who brought all the federal forces at his disposal to track Ma Barker and her gang. Ma and Fred Barker came to Florida to hide out and avoid capture.
3: They were just kind of trying to lay low. At that point in time, from being a history teacher, I know that Bonnie and Clyde, some of the other famous gangsters, had already been apprehended and either imprisoned or killed. So they really, the FBI, the heat was on as far as looking at gangster activity. And it was one of J. Edgar Hoover's big focuses, was to make sure that Americans during the Depression, in a time when Americans were already at a low point economically, to be able to at least feel safe and also not affect businesses like banks. So I think that the biggest thing that they wanted to do was just hide out, lay low, and for a while they did.
0: That was lifelong Ocklawaha resident Ken McAteer, along with George Albright III and FBI Special Agent in Charge Kristen Reeler, from an award-winning episode of Florida Frontiers Television on the Ma Barker House. 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Production assistance for Florida Frontiers comes from Sebastian Garcia and Connie Lester. The program is edited by Giselle Concepcion. Have a great week. I'm Ben Brotmarkle.

0: 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It's also made possible by the Jesse Ball DuPont Fund and by the historic Rossiter House Museum and Gardens in O'Galley, celebrating pioneer history, the natural environment, and women's history. 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

0: It's a summer space news roundup. You're listening to Are We There Yet? The radio show exploring space exploration. Hi, I'm Brendan Byrne. There's been a lot happening on the space beat, including a space academy, SpaceX's expansion, and Blue Origin's race to launch New Glenn once again.
1: There is a lot of urgency around getting New Glenn flying. That's the company's primary mission, and it's clear that they are playing a critical role in NASA's moon program.
0: And space news just isn't all happening here in the U.S.
2: There's been a major upheaval in Europe in the last couple of years of, like, what should we go work on now? Because we're not getting along with the U.S. as much anymore. There was a moment where they were collaborating with China in terms of training astronauts.
0: We'll hear from Ars Technica's Eric Berger and Off Nominal's Anthony Colangelo about some of the recent news on the space beat. That's ahead on Are We There Yet? It's been a busy summer for space news, including commercial space stories. SpaceX announced plans to build a new spaceport in Louisiana with the aim of launching its mega rocket Starship up to 30 times a day from those pads. Blue Origin is racing to repair its launch pad after an explosion in May crippled the facility. And another space company announced it raised some $1 billion in new funding. Here to talk more about the big space news stories this summer is Eric Berger. He's the senior space editor at Ars Technica, and Anthony Colangelo, host of the podcast Main Engine Cutoff, and he co-hosts the podcast Off Nominal. Eric, Anthony, welcome back to the show.
1: Thank you.
2: Always good to be here.
0: Okay, so lots to talk about. Wrap up of space news this summer. Start with the big ones, SpaceX and Blue Origin, and begin with SpaceX. Eric, let's talk a bit about SpaceX's plans in Louisiana, because this is a massive project that they announced, right?
1: This would be the largest spaceport ever constructed on planet Earth. It would be all built by a private company. I think the biggest difference is, you know, in South Texas, they have a couple hundred acres to work with. They have a single road, you know, two-lane road that goes out to their site that they share with beachgoers. In Louisiana, they're going to have more than 100,000 acres. They can build whatever roads they want. They're going to have a local government that's clearly ready to play ball. I foresee a future in which Louisiana becomes the epicenter of SpaceX's operations over the course of the next decade. You know, the idea of building 10 or 12 launch towers for the largest rocket in the world is a massive undertaking, but this is a well-capitalized company. And if they're going to reach their ambitions, they've got to have something like this. So they're all in on Louisiana. I think it's a huge deal.
0: Does it come as a surprise to you, Anthony, that they chose Louisiana for this?
2: No. I mean, I feel like I should have guessed this. I was given a riddle before this was announced, like, months ago, that this was land purchase was being made in a state that hasn't hosted an orbital launch site yet. And I'm, like, annoyed that I didn't think of this, because when you look at a lot of the government stuff that Eric's talking about is very important. But then when I look at the architecture side, what they need to launch in the next couple of decades, thousands of data center satellites that are going to be in sun synchronous orbit, you want to head basically straight south, a little bit west of straight south. You got an awesome stretch of water in front of you from the coast of Louisiana. And what I find most interesting is actually the return as well. So if you're launching south out of Louisiana into a sun synchronous orbit, the Earth's going to spin under you. You are repeating over a ground track on a certain amount of time. 12 hours later, you've got an approach trajectory back to the launch site to come all over water and get caught at the tower. It is not only a great launch site, it's a great landing site for Starship. When you compare it to Boca Chica, you are maybe going to be buzzing Eric's house in Houston or coming up over Mexico. Or Florida coming over your house, you know, you two are in the target zone of Starship reentries. But when you're coming back, heading north up over the Gulf and landing at this site, it's a really, you could see really smooth operations. Launching south, landing north, and you've got, you know, there's some things that you might be worried about interrupting there, but it fits their architecture, what they need to launch in the next couple of years. You think about pairing those orbits with orbital refilling, propellant depots. You see a coalescing of infrastructure there that makes a lot of sense for what they're interested in the next couple of years.
1: The main concern I have is that this is pretty unstable landscape. Southern Louisiana, there's been some subsidence issues. There's lots of erosion along the Northern Gulf coast. It's been a problem for years. They're losing a lot of land. And with rising sea levels, you know, the problem gets exacerbated. So they're going to have to do some real work to protect that area in terms of making sure they remain above sea level. So from a viability standpoint, and also, you know, just having lived in Houston now for more than two decades and written about hurricanes at the time, that

0: state and from and a regulatory environment that's going to allow them to go fast.
1: It's an enormous amount of launch pads and projected launches, right? Something like up to 30 a day. I mean, is this going to happen? Will we get to a point where they're launching 30 Starships a day from Louisiana?
0: That depends entirely on whether orbital data centers are viable. If you are going to get to a constellation of 1 million orbital data center satellites, and I can't really wrap my head around that yet, but I've done the calculations and talked to people, and you would need something like 20, 30, 40 launches a day. So this is the infrastructure that they would need to support that vision. I think there are real questions to still be asked about the viability of orbital data centers. I do think we're going to need a lot of compute in the coming years, so they're right about that. But you know, whether it's economically viable to build those, I mean, could you take that 125,000 acres in Louisiana and just put up a massive amount of solar panels and build data centers on the ground? I think so. Economically, how does that trade with data centers in space? I don't know. But if orbital data centers are the future of the economy in space, then this is the right bet to make.
1: You're listening to Are We There Yet, the radio show exploring space exploration. I'm Brendan Byrne. We're speaking with Eric Berger, senior space editor at Ars Technica, and Anthony Colangelo, host of the podcast Main Engine Cutoff and co-host of the podcast Off Nominal. We're talking about the commercial space news stories that have been happening these past few months. Let's move on to another commercial space company, Blue Origin. It suffered a setback with an explosion at its pad, but Blue Origin is rebuilding. What do we know about where they're at, and will they meet their goal of launching by the end of the year?
2: We all thought it was going to take a lot longer than it probably will end up taking. And some of the stuff I've been hearing recently about looking more like the early days of Boca Chica, where some of this infrastructure in the early days feels more throwaway, or we know we're going to replace all of these elements after each launch, but we want to get flying and then build the permanent thing. They've taken more of a rapidly iterating approach to rebuilding the launch pad than I thought they would have, leaning more on traditional cranes and things that aren't so bespoke. And remember some of the post-explosion time period, people talking about the transporter erector that they had built for their first pad and how it was such a long project. It was so extensive within the company to actually get to the point where they built that thing out. I don't feel like I'm hearing any of that out of the updates out of Cape Canaveral. And that gives me hope that they're thinking about it differently, that they're approaching it differently than we've all, you know, got a Blue Origin bias about the way they typically work. So that gives me some hope. I don't know exactly where they're going to land, but they haven't backed off their dates as quickly as I thought they would have.
0: I stood next to that transporter erector. It absolutely was a tank. It was a monstrous land vehicle. I'm not sure I've ever seen anything larger than that. So yeah, if they were going to have to rebuild that, it was multiple years to get back to launch. I agree with everything Anthony said. They're acting in a very Blue Origin-like manner, using the crane to put the rocket in place in the launch tower. I think is not great for rapid reuse, but it is great if you are trying to get back launching as soon as possible. I think that's clearly the mandate from Jeff Bezos and Dave Limp to Blue Origin. They're moving more quickly certainly than I expected them to. I'm still pretty confident that they're not going to launch this year, but it would not be shocking to me if the launch pad is very nearly ready by the end of the year and they're launching pretty quickly in early 2027. It's an impressive response from them. I think it's reflective of two things. Number one, there is a lot of urgency around getting New Glenn flying. That's the company's primary mission, and it's clear that they are playing a critical role in NASA's moon program. And it's important, I think, to Jeff Bezos for his legacy to play that. I think the other thing that hasn't been talked about as much, but maybe is even more important, is the fact that Bezos is trying to sell equity in Blue Origin. And that only becomes valuable if you actually have a flying rocket. And I think before the anomaly, he was pretty close to inking that deal. And then the anomaly set things back. So I think this urgency reflects his desire to bring outside capital into Blue Origin as quickly as possible.
1: Let's talk about another commercial space company that we don't always talk about on this show, but has raised $1 billion, Stoke Space. What's Stoke's plan?
2: Stoke is a very interesting company. They're working on fully reusable launch vehicle, reusable first stage, reusable second stage, different approach than you might think, where they've got different kind of engine up on that upper stage with a sort of integrated heat shield system. So it's a incredibly different approach than you're seeing in other companies. So, you know, the roster of people that have moved on from other companies to go and found and then join Stoke in the early days also gives a lot of interest to the storyline. And then the amount of money they raised, right? We've only really heard a company raise, they're up to $2.3 billion total capital raised, and they have not yet made their first launch attempt. That is probably only comparable to something like Relativity, who raised an enormous amount of money, didn't get, you know, had a hard time getting the launch pad, changed plans very quickly after the first Terran 1 flight. I think a lot of people can look at that and say, well, that makes me a little nervous that we have such untested technology.

0: Apogee getting $2.3 billion of funding. And then now I think, feel like if you told me yesterday they were going to raise $1 billion and announce this, I could have written the press release without actually having seen this news, because it's like, we raised $1 billion. We're accelerating our plans on our upgraded vehicle because our performance came in a little low in the first vehicle that we're actually putting out there to the launch pad. It feels very as expected, but I think that's a good thing, because it means that Stoke is actually making progress through their technical roadmap. You know, you see other storylines like Rocket Lab's Neutron that has had a lot of technical delays and a lot of issues in the last year. So you can compare the way that they're moving through their announcements, and I feel good about the way that Stoke's moving through their roadmap right now, but they're coming up on first launch within the next year feels pretty reasonable to me. They say early 27 per Mr. Berger's reporting. How early is early? Is early May 31st or is early January 31st? I think either one's a win, honestly.
1: Yeah, Eric, tell us a bit about that reporting that came out this morning on Tuesday when we're chatting.
2: First of all, like, I think if you're sort of a casual space interested person, you look at the commercial space and you say, well, there's Elon Musk and Jeff Bezos and a bunch of other people. And are these really sympathetic people to be rooting for? Maybe not, right? But I have to say that the people at Stoke, starting with CEO Andy Lapsa, are genuinely nice people, very likable. So if you're looking for a horse to back in the space race, they're good people. I mean, you could look at Andy's bio on X, and I think the first thing he says is father. It's important to him. I talked to Andy last week about this fundraise. Obviously, it's an impressive amount. I think, you know, what differentiates it from Relativity is that it's coming 3, 4, 5 years later in a different fundraising environment, with the fact that many people investing in this round perhaps also invested in Relativity and got burnt, right? Because those shares became worthless essentially when Eric Schmidt bought the company. And so the fact that they're able to raise this much capital in this environment, I think, is impressive. And it speaks to the fact that they are doing really interesting things. I did visit their factory a month or so ago, and it's clearly, they're hardware rich. These are real rockets that are going to fly. They're building, you know, building other vehicles in the flow. So it's like, it's not going to be a one-off. So there's a lot to like about Stoke. Obviously, we're going to have to see how that first flight goes. And the second flight, that, you know, they're going to phase in their full reuse plan. So it's not like they're going to be landing first and second stages on the first flight. It's going to be a process. But they clearly are committed to the right vision, I think, which is, look, the end state of launch is going to be rapid reuse, full reuse. And so why not just start making those hard trades right at the beginning? And yeah, they're an impressive company. And you know, we'll see. I agree with Anthony. If they launch in the first half of next year, that's a huge win.
1: Very cool stuff happening at Cape Canaveral too. We had a chance to check out their launch facility.
0: Don't touch this one.
1: I didn't touch anything. One. I promise you, I didn't touch anything of this one. There was no hardware down here. There's no hardware.
2: The launch site, by the way, is pretty much done. So
1: yeah,
2: they're waiting on the first and second stages to ship out.
1: Mm-hmm. And that's a historic launch site too, right? That was John Glenn's launch site, I believe.
2: Yes.
0: 14.
2: Yeah. Also, was right next to Blue Origin's pad when it went pop, and they did some minor damage to their vehicle integration facility or hangar, but no damage to the launch site.
1: We're speaking with Eric Berger, senior space editor at Ars Technica, and Anthony Colangelo, host of the podcast Main Engine Cutoff, about the space news stories that have happened this summer. From rocket science to political science, space policy, and international relations, that's ahead on Are We There Yet?

0: Every October, something remarkable happens at WFIT. Our community comes together, and for a few powerful days, generosity multiplies. That's the magic of a challenge grant. A small group of visionary donors steps forward, pledges a matching fund, and challenges the rest of our listening community to meet it. The result? 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Thanks.
1: You're listening to Are We There Yet? From Central Florida Public Media. I'm Brendan Byrne. We've been speaking with Eric Berger, Senior Space Editor at Ars Technica, and Anthony Colangelo, host of the podcast Main Engine Cutoff and co-host of the podcast Off Nominal. We've been talking about updates in the world of commercial space. We turn our attention to other space news stories like the U.S.'s announcement of the Space Academy, a shakeup in international space policy, and what's ahead for the rest of 2026. Our conversation with Eric and Anthony continues. Let's get political here. Eric, Anthony, Space Academy, an announcement. Were we surprised by this? What do we know about President Trump's ideas for Space Academy?
2: Well, I was not surprised. I had a heads up that morning that it was coming. But I do think it's a significant announcement. And it's an interesting vision. It's kind of a tricky one to message because the intent clearly here is to graduate civil cadets. Like, you go to the school, you get free education, and then you spend 4 or 6 years, I don't know the amount of time, working for the government. Now, graduates will be able to go to the Space Force, which is a military branch, but the intent is for most of them to go to the civil branch. But of course, most of the academies are all the academies we have to date are military service academies, like West Point and so forth. So it's going to be a messaging challenge. And of course, Trump, during his remarks that day, talked about Space Force and not so much NASA with regard to the academy. But what I can tell you is that behind the scenes, there's an extraordinary amount of interest. Here in Texas, where I live, the officials I'm talking to are saying no one is going to outbid Texas for the Space Academy. I think Florida's
1: doing the same.
2: Probably feels the same way, and other locations as well.
3: So we're going to get it in New Jersey. I know.
2: It might need to go to Jersey, yeah. But I think it'd probably be close to an existing space facility. So you're thinking places like Alabama, Florida, Texas, potentially somewhere else. But probably if it's awarded in the next 2.5 years to a conservative leaning state, just the way things are right now. But it's interesting, and I think it's valuable. It's space flight has clearly made enormous changes in the last 20 years, and so the future of NASA is how do you leverage the considerable commercial capabilities of industry while also being a forward-looking space agency. And so the job of a NASA civil servant is changing, and I think you want to train people who are sort of ready to lead the space agency into whatever the future brings. So I like it from that intent, but I'll be keeping a close eye on the politics of it all.
1: Anthony, on the commercial side of things, are these commercial companies looking towards this as just another avenue for contracts, way to make money, things like that?
3: I don't know. This is a tough storyline for me to get my head around, to be honest, because in this administration has had such a touch and go relationship with attracting, retaining, keeping talent around, right? We spent the first, the pre-Isaacman era, I would say, the Sean Duffy NASA era. That year, right, the bleak year that we all were going through, there was a huge departure of people within NASA, and not NASA only, right? There was many organizations in the government going through this between DOGE and everything else that was happening. Just a huge, letting out of this talent. And then you get Isaacman coming in saying, well, we want to rebuild the core competencies of NASA. For the people I've talked to who were civil servants that are then having their jobs turned into actual government roles, that has not gone smoothly. People are not happy with that transition process. It has been a lot of upheaval in ways that the people that are in those jobs don't really think are good. And that makes me think, like, well, is this the case where someone is coming in with a new initiative and the people that are already there, the entrenched interests, are not interested in changing because they like the way it was? That's not the way my daddy's NASA was, and it won't be the way my NASA is. Is it that, or is this legitimately a bad idea? Just separating that, because of how political everything is a tough storyline to unravel. And then you get this announcement of like, all right, well, we're going to inject a bunch of new people in there as well. And so the dichotomy of we've chased out 25% of NASA in the last 2 years, but we want to rebuild NASA's core competency and have this new pipeline of talent. I don't know which of these is the real, you know, who's the real Slim Shady here to throw it back. It's tough. Are those, who's happy? Which of these lanes are happy right now? I don't know. And company, you know, SpaceX did not make the biggest IPO in history by hiring people that went through training elsewhere, right? They were coming straight out of good engineering schools, straight out of college, internships while they're in college, and were finding the people that were attracted to their culture from the very early days. Is this culture out of the academy compatible with what you're seeing in the SpaceX environment? Is it compatible with the Blue Origin? Is it more of a Stoke environment? Is it actually probably a better fit for the Space Force in a lot of ways if you're talking about operators? I don't know, man. Not my department, but it's a little head spinning.
1: Yeah, interesting. So a lot of domestic uncertainty for sure there. But Eric, as you wrote last week in some reporting, the Trump White House just tossed a grenade into international space relations. And this is in regard to a summit happening in France. Eric, this is kind of a wild story. Can you walk us through this one?
2: Yeah. And to be clear, it was Politico that originally had the story last week and some good reporting on their part. But basically, Emmanuel Macron, the president of France, has recognized the importance of space to the future of France and to Europe. And I think recognizes also that Europe is falling behind not just the United States, but China in that regard. And so he wanted to have this big summit where he could bring together all the major players and talk about how they could collectively kind of build Europe's capabilities up in space and defense, communications, and so forth. And he was saying that U.S. commercial space industry has a lot of capabilities that would help us do that. And so we're open to them participating and buying their services. And the European market is important to a lot of commercial space companies in the United States. So the commercial space companies were invited. They called the White House Office of Science and Technology Policy, OSTP, sort of get some guidance. And the OSTP sort of looked into it and said, well, we have some concerns. And one of the concerns was that the summit might become a policy summit where they put out some position papers or platforms at the end that maybe are not in the best interests of U.S. commercial companies, like talking about spectrum allocation and issues like that. But there was also a kind of, I think, unsavory political dimension of this as well, where, let's face it, the Trump administration has not been friendly toward Europe or NATO. President Trump has been critical of NATO in many regards. He's spurned a lot of our allies overseas, a lot of our traditional space allies for sure. And I think there was also some kind of an element of let's embarrass Macron by not having the U.S. space companies show up at his space summit. And so we're left in a situation where I think some of the space companies have said they're pulling out. Others are still sending officials. Some of the space officials were already in Paris when this happened last week at the summit. I think starts Wednesday, the 9th. It's kind of a mess. And the bigger picture to me is pretty disheartening because, you know, I sort of feel like Europe and the United States should be working together in space. And it should be okay for U.S. companies to buy European services. And it should be okay for European governments to buy U.S. space services. And we ought to work together on Artemis and so forth. And it's clear that the Trump administration would just love to continue to sort of snipe away at one of our historically closest allies, Europe.
1: You're listening to Are We There Yet?, the radio show exploring space exploration. I'm Brendan Byrne. We're speaking with Eric Berger. He's the senior space editor at Ars Technica. And Anthony Colangelo, host of the podcast Main Engine Cutoff. Anthony, is this new territory for commercial space companies where, you know, this administration has been quite friendly to commercial space and now they've got to walk a fine line?
3: Politics are weird, right? You've got a lot of commercial companies that will end up setting up offices within, you know, somewhere in Europe. Rocket Lab is a big name that you'll hear in that, right? Where they've bought Mynaric, a laser terminal company. They're going to set up a German subsidiary that's operating there. They're not alone in that. There's a lot of companies that are doing the same kind of thing because one of the topics from Europe lately has been, and lately, I mean, you know, probably the last 5 years, they've been talking about this a lot of some of the things that they would like sovereign access to. It's not just launch, right? They launch out of French Guiana. They've got their own launch vehicles, some good, some bad. You know, there's been, I think launch is the only thing we've really heard out of Europe in the last decades that they've said, we want our own version of this. And it's actually turned out. There's been a major upheaval in Europe in the last couple of years of like, what should we go work on now? Because we're not getting along with the US as much anymore. There was a moment where they were collaborating with China in terms of training astronauts. A lot of the astronaut corps within Europe have said, we want to have our own human spaceflight capability. That costs absolute ton of money. So like, do we actually have that? And then you've got some people actually migrating the other way over the ocean as well, right? The exploration company setting up shop down in Houston because they have some contracts that they find interesting to develop return capsules from the ISS? Could we go and be a human spaceflight company? There's some cross-pollination where companies are being opportunistic about, we see an opportunity in that market to go set up. But then you do have to play this geopolitic game of, where are the priorities between these two governmental organizations? Even within Europe, there's some weird interplay between what is the EU and what is the European Commission and what are the actual launch companies want? So I don't, you can make plans, but you've got to really map those every year around, like, what is the state of the world and how can I best tack in this environment? How can I continue to be successful? And the ones that have a little bit of grittiness are the ones that actually find their way and become, you know, companies that we all talk about here on this show.
2: Europe is behind in a lot of key areas. In terms of their commercial launch capabilities, ESA Aerospace, which had a lovely success this weekend with its Spectrum rocket, is essentially 18 years behind where SpaceX did with that with the Falcon 1. And so the commercial companies are starting up there, but they've got a long ways to go. So from a launch perspective, they're 10 or 15 years behind the United States in terms of the reusable launch revolution. From a human transportation standpoint, they're 10 to 15 years away from having that capability if they were to start developing it now, I think. From a commercial space station standpoint, they're partners with U.S. companies, not leading the way. They don't have the capability to mount a lunar mission on their own. You know, they're trying to do a Starlink-like constellation called Iris Squared, but it's already years late and going to be billions of dollars. And I think there are real questions about that. And so if the Europeans are, you know, really want to be serious players in space and they want to be independent of the United States, which, hey, I mean, given the way this administration has treated them, I think they need to be taking a hard look at sort of who their partners are for the future. They're going to need to make significant investments because a lot of these capabilities, they are partners with the United States or other countries rather than the leaders.
1: Interesting stuff to watch. So it has been a very busy summer for sure. There is still some runway left in this year. So to end out this conversation, I'm going to ask you both, what are some stories that you're watching for the remainder of 2026? I'll start with you, Anthony.
3: Starship is in a really interesting spot. One thing we probably should have mentioned in the SpaceX segment is that their recent test flights feel like the transition between testing like we've seen Starship so far, which every flight, every part of it is a test, to more like what we saw with the Falcon 9, where it would do something useful and then also test something else. When they can hit that point and they're starting to deploy actual satellites from Starship, that changes the game for Starship's flight rate, for the utility of it, the fact that it's not just a money loser, but it's actually starting to make them money. I think the curve on that changes quite a bit. Hard not to be focused on Blue Origin as well, getting back to the launch pad because of everything that's riding on New Glenn in the next couple of years. So the big rockets still have my attention because they move not only the industry forward, but then the Artemis program and everything else that we like to talk about. That's all really hinged on those two vehicles.
2: The Starship's development is probably the most important story for the rest of the year and next early part of next year. Especially, I'm looking forward to seeing when they can actually get the in-space propellant test where they transfer fuel from one Starship to another. You know, they were really hoping to do that this year. It's September now, so I'm thinking that's not happening this year. And who knows when it's going to happen in 2027, and that's critical to the Artemis 4 mission and beyond. This one of the stories I'm really fascinated with is looking forward for the rest of the year is the commercial space stations. The NASA's going to put out a final RFP soon for that, so we'll get a sense of what NASA ultimately ends up asking for, whether these commercial space stations can succeed in that. And I think the biggest question that's become a huge, huge, huge issue this summer is the fact that they don't have a reliable transportation system to get astronauts to these commercial space stations, especially if Crew Dragon is going to be retired in the mid-2030s, which I think is going to happen. And if that's the case, man, their business models are just in a world of hurt because they're going to have to rely, if they exist at all, on Boeing Starliner, Blue Origin space vehicle that's under development, or something else that doesn't exist yet. And that's just a very, very difficult place to be.
1: That was Eric Berger. He's the senior space editor at Ars Technica. We were also speaking with Anthony Colangelo. He hosts the podcast Main Engine Cutoff and co-hosts the podcast Off Nominal. That's going to do it for this week's show. If you're not already, be sure to subscribe to this show's podcast feed so you never miss an episode. 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We're at AWTY Space. If you've got an idea for a future episode of this show or you want to join us as a guest, reach out to us. 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Are We There Yet is a production of Central Florida Public Media. Our producer is Marion Summerall. Editorial guidance comes from LaToya Dennis. Support for Are We There Yet comes from our listeners. Until next week, I'm Brendan Byrne. 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
3: I'm Windsor Johnston with these headlines. President Trump is attending the Irish Open at his golf resort in County Clare. He's watching the tournament during the final day of his weekend visit to Ireland. Trump was in Dublin on Saturday, where he met with the Irish Prime Minister as well as President Catherine Connolly. Emergency teams in Indonesia are searching for about 130 people after a passenger ferry overturned in the Java Sea. The vessel was carrying 243 passengers and crew members when it ran into severe weather. At least six people have died. Investors on Wall Street are awaiting a critical decision from the Fed on interest rates this week. Markets are pricing in the prospect of a rate hike as inflation remains stubborn. I'm Windsor Johnston, NPR News in Washington.
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0: 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I'm Aisha Roscoe.
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0: This is Week in Edition from NPR News. 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
6: Sing Out has a thing called Courting the Muse, where songwriters discuss their writing. And they said, no subject is too small. So I started thinking, wouldn't it be nice to do a song that is really just simple directions to a house in the country?

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1: 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This is Fred Migliori. Glad you could join us. That first song was from Anne Hills. It was called Follow That Road, and it was from a compilation album that Christine Lavin put out, and it was recorded at the Wintertide Coffee House on Martha's Vineyard, and it was a singer-songwriter retreat. And I played that song because our show today is dedicated entirely to the rhythm of your feet. Whether it's morning jogs that you do or maybe midnight strolls, you go out, walk the dog, in my case, walk on the beach. I've got the ultimate soundtrack for every step you take today. So lace up your sneakers, or in my case, my feet, and hit the pavement, or in my case, the sand, as our journey begins today on FM Odyssey.
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5: We're ready and we're rolling in this.

That was Peter, Paul, and Mary with the title track of their album, No Easy Walk to Freedom. And then we heard Love the Way You Walk Away from Blitzen Trapper from their album called American Goldwing, and No More Walks in the Wood from the Eagles album called Long Road Out of Eden. And then a song from Joe South that perhaps you never heard of before, or maybe you haven't heard in a really long time. It's called Walk a Mile in My Shoes, and it's from an album called Don't It Make You Want to Go Home that he released in 1969. Then we heard Sleepwalk from Arlen Roth, that instrumental from an album called Tooling Around Woodstock with Levon Helm. And Santo and Johnny Farina made that a huge instrumental hit in 1959. And then we heard I Walk the Line from Johnny Cash, released in 1956. And we started out with the new Walkin' Blues from Paul Butterfield's Better Days album. Our theme today is simple, the rhythm of your feet. And we'll have more of that coming up. If you'd like to email me with your comments or requests, it's Fred at fmodyssey.com.

Well, our show today is all about our feet. What do we do with our feet? That last set was all songs about walking, but what else do we do with our feet? I couldn't find any songs about kicking people, sorry. But we also do some running with our feet that we'll feature in this set. And we have to have the proper segue from walking to running. So let's take a listen to the song Walk Don't Run from The Ventures. It's the title track of their debut album in 1960 as our journey continues on FM Odyssey.

0: Renaissance with the song Running Hard, one of my favorite albums from them called Turn of the Cards. That's from the days when they used to make records where there wasn't a bad song on them and you struggled to find just one song to listen to and you were ultimately always forced to have to listen to the whole record. Ah, those were the days, right? And before that, we heard Running Down a Dream from Tom Petty. That was from his debut solo album called Full Moon Fever. And Nowhere to Run before that from Martha and the Vandellas from their 1965 album called Dance Party. And we started off with The Ventures, the title track of their debut album, released in 1960. Well, our theme today is the rhythm of your feet, and thus all the songs in that particular set. All were about running, and we'll have more of this coming up throughout our program. In the meantime, if you'd like to email me with your comments or requests, it's fred@fmodyssey.com.
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1: And welcome back. The theme to our show today is the rhythm of our feet. And in the last hour, we covered songs about walking and also running. But in this set, we're going to slow it down to where it's all just about steps as our journey continues on FM Odyssey.

A song that caused a lot of controversy when it came out in October of 1968. It was banned on several radio stations. It's called Don't Step on the Grass, Sam, and that was from the Steppenwolf album that was simply called The Second. Then we heard Take a Giant Step. That was Taj Mahal. Now, I'm sure you probably remember the Monkees doing it, and Carole King and Jerry Goffin were actually the ones that wrote it, but that was from his album called Giant Step that was released in 1969. And then we heard Step Right Up from Tom Waits. I love that song. It's from an album called Small Change. I'm Not Your Stepping Stone from Paul Revere and the Raiders. That was from their 1966 album called Midnight Ride. And that was actually the precursor to the hit that the Monkees made later on that year. Paul Revere was actually the one that recorded that song first. And Stepping Stone from Duffy's album called Rock Ferry. And we started out with Stepping in the Slide Zone from the Moody Blues album called Octave. Our show today is all about the rhythm of our feet. And in that particular set, of course, all those songs were about steps. We'll have more of our theme coming up. If you'd like to email me with your comments or requests, it's Fred at fmodyssey.com.

The Rhythm of Our Feet theme continues with an outtake of Elton John learning the song Tiny Dancer from the Madman Across the Water sessions on FM Odyssey.

The beauty of that song just brings me to tears every time I hear it. And that was from Jackson Browne's album Late for the Sky. And that period of time in my life when that album came out brings me to tears, because it was certainly a huge highlight of being on this planet, was being alive at that time. Tiny Dancer before that from Elton John, learning the song from the Madman Across the Water sessions. And Feet of a Dancer, another beautiful song, this time from Maura O'Connell from an album called Just in Time. Rodney Crowell with Dance in Circles Round the Sun from The Outsider, and Dance in Shoes from Dan Fogelberg from the album Netherlands. And we started out with Dancin' in the Dark from Frank Sinatra's album called Come Dance With Me that was released on January 5th, 1959. Our show today is called The Rhythm of Our Feet. And in this last set, we heard songs about dancing. Then we heard a set of songs about steps and running and walking. And so you kind of get the picture. I made a joke before, because feet obviously can do a lot of different things, as you heard in these sets. And I said there were no songs about kicking, but I was very, very wrong in making that statement. And I do apologize. So we'll let this one take you to the top of the hour. And if you'd like to email me with your comments or requests, it's Fred at fmodyssey.com.

0: The annual Derby for Dreams takes place Saturday, October 3rd, from 11 a.m. to 2 p.m. in Melbourne, Florida. 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
1: The rhythm of our feet is our theme today, and let's continue along with this one from the Ronettes called Walking in the Rain as our journey continues on FM Odyssey.

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1: Natalie Cole and Nat King Cole there with the song Walking My Baby Back Home, and that's from their album called Still Unforgettable. And Take the Money and Run from Crosby and Nash from that great album Wind on the Water. And then we heard The Police with Every Breath You Take from that great album that was simply called Synchronicity. Before that, someone that you don't hear on the radio very often, Smash Mouth with Walking on the Sun. And Every Time You Walk into the Room from Carla Bonoff's album called Restless Nights, and Walk Between the Raindrops from that legendary, historic first digital album ever released from Donald Fagen, and it was called The Nightfly, his debut solo album after him and Walter Becker kind of parted ways with Steely Dan. And Walkin' One and Only from Maria Muldaur from her self-titled debut album. That song was actually written by Dr. John. And Walk Away Renee from David Wilcox and Nancy Pettit on the vocals. It's actually from an album by Peppino D'Agostino called Venus Over Venice. And we started out with the Ronettes with the song Walking in the Rain. That's from an album called Presenting the Fabulous Ronettes featuring Veronica. It was released in 1964, and lead singer Ronnie Bennett recorded her vocals in just one take. The theme of our show today is the rhythm of our feet. We'll have more of that coming up. If you'd like to email me with your comments or requests, it's fred@fmodyssey.com.

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Hit the Road Jack from Ray Charles from that great album called Genius Loves Company. But of course, and Run for the Roses, another one from Dan Fogelberg, this time from The Innocent Age, and Walking in Memphis from Mark Cohen. We had to put that one in, and that's from his self-titled debut album in 1991, Walk the Dog, Light the Light, from Laura Nyro, the title track of her record. And we started out with Run for Home from Lindisfarne from the album Back and Forth. And that concludes our theme today of the rhythm of our feet. I hope you enjoyed it as much as I did.

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I'd like to graciously thank Paul Porzio in D.C., Marshall Wright in Florida, Steve Matteo and Al Basio in New York, and a special thank you to my late friend and mentor, Pete Fornatel, for inspiring me to do this show. FM Odyssey is produced from New York and Florida by Fred Migliori. 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Thanks for listening. Until next week, pay attention to the poets. You need them, and you know it.

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Welcome once again to the Stray Cat Lounge. I'm Joni O, ready to go with the music as our orbit together begins, mixing it up for the Space Coast and beyond with a live audio stream to tap into at WFIT.org. It's Sunday, the 13th day of September 2026. And celebrating a heavenly birthday today is Ray Charles, who would be 108 today. Born in Chicago back in 1918. And we just heard on FM Odyssey, Hit the Road, Jack. So he had one in there. And we're going to hear a set of music that's going to feature Sweet Baby Ray and some of his friends. Also, the Beatles released a single in the U.S. on this day in history back in 1965, 61 years ago today. And that is where we begin today, thinking about yesterday on WFIT Melbourne.

from 2002, Ray Charles, and What I Say, as it appears on the album. Thanks for bringing love around again. Ray passed away in 2015, but he would have been 108 today. So we're closing out a set of music from Ray Charles on his birthday. From 1965, we heard a live version of Can't You See, Darling, and You Are My Sunshine. Original version for Ray was recorded in 1962. Today, we heard him teamed up with Chris Isaak. Genius and Friends is the album. And from Genius Loves Company, it was Ray and Willie Nelson. It was a very good year. 2004 Grammy Award winning album. And at the top of the set, the 1965 single, A Fool for You. And that was the same year as Yesterday, which started us off, the Beatles song. I'm Joni O, live with you at the Stray Cat Lounge on 89.5 Radio, and ready with another set, Sananda Maitreya, formerly known as Terrence Trent D'Arby. Released a number of albums in the late 80s to the mid-90s. Let's tap into some of that music, starting with this song that kicks off our set, If You All Get to Heaven, right now on WFIT Melbourne.

dearest ones, in the eye of a star, life is brief. A speck of dust from grass to leaf. If on the ascendant your soul arises and doesn't contradict what your essence extemporizes. I've been the hermit and the love thief, and paid for the privilege with tears of grief, which soon my nature circumcises. This song will be brief.

A 1956 single from Ray Charles on his heavenly birthday today. Drown in my own tears and think about your troubles from a selection of rarities Nielsen at the Stray Cat Lounge today. Instant Karma, music from John Lennon and the Legend album from 1997. And the whole first part of the set with Terrence Trent D'Arby from 1993, She Kissed Me, and going back to 1989, I Have Faith in These Desolate Times. And if you go before me in the mix from 1995, you've got it tuned to 89.5 Radio. I'm Joni O, taking it to the top of the hour. There's always more music to come, so stay together at WFIT.org. We get there as tears go by, and who's driving your plane on WFIT Melbourne? Catch you on the other side, the Rolling Stones.

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1: This is WFIT Melbourne. Welcome back to the Stray Cat Lounge live on 89.5 Radio. I'm Joni O, ready to go with another hour of music as our orbit together continues, mixing it up for the Space Coast and beyond with the live audio stream to tap into at WFIT.org. It's Sunday, the 13th day of September, 2026. A nice day here on the tropical campus of Florida Tech. Enjoy it if you're walking it. Corner Shop, as I long said, opens the hour with good chips on WFIT Music Discovery, Melbourne and beyond.

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0: Island.
2: Right. One, two, a one, two, three, four. Get on, you see it. Get on down. I said I am when you see it.

Shake your hips with the Rolling Stones as we go. Exile on Main Street, circa 1972. And from Woman's Gotta Have It, Call All Destroyer. Another track from Corner Shop. And The Cult in the Mix with one from the 1989 release of Sonic Temple, American Horse. And Four Non-Blondes, Bigger, Better, Faster, More. Given us Superfly just ahead, Corner Shop, with a single released 30 years ago this year in 1996.

Closing out with Magic from the Cars and the Electric release, Heartbeat City. Taking us back to 1984 and then a jump to 2011. Too Late was the song. The late Rick Ocasek on vocals and guitar. And from the 1980 release, the Cars put out titled Panorama, it was Touch and Go. I'm Joni O. Thanks for hanging out today. Via the Music, Strikeout Lounge is live, and it is wherever you are as you listen. 89.5 FM on the radio dial, or take it with you wherever you go. Tap it in live at WFIT.org for the live universal audio stream. Stay with the Sunday lineup. Bill Stewart up next with folk bluegrass and oh so much more. And then All Things Considered at 5 p.m. with Jayski up in Mozart's Attic for 3 hours starting at 6 p.m. Eastern Time. Until next time, take care. All the music and peace. Just what I needed on WFIT.

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0: margaritas and not caring where you are.
1: From This One's for Him, the tribute to Guy Clark, Joe Ely on Guy Clark's Dublin Blues. Among the things mentioned in that song is the Mona Lisa and the David, Michelangelo's masterpiece of Renaissance sculpture that some sources say he began work on this date in 1501. We began the show with music from Jake Blunt. The tune was Rocky Road to Dublin off his Spider Tales release. Spider Tales was his first release. Since then, he's also issued The New Faith and Symbiont, a collaboration with Molly Obomsawin. And soon, on September 18th, he'll be releasing a new string band recording called Single Footing Horse. We'll be hearing a first single release off of that. But along with that release, he is currently doing his last string band tour. He's been noted for combining contemporary elements with traditional folk, and it's reported he'll be going in a new direction in 2027. We'll be hearing his latest single release of Shady Grove coming up, but we'll begin with a track from The New Faith, and starting us off, one from Symbiont, the collaboration with Molly Obomsawin. From Symbiont, this is Come Down Ancients. Right here for you on your music discovery source, 89.5 WFIT. You're listening to Folk, Bluegrass, and More. I'm your host, Bill Stewart.

That, of course, was Shady Grove, the first release from Jake Blount's upcoming album, Single Footing Horse. Jake Blount will be appearing tomorrow at the Joseph C. Campbell Folk School in Brasstown, North Carolina, as part of their Centennial Sounds celebration. And in that performance, he'll be joined by Hubby Jenkins from the Carolina Chocolate Drops and Hannah Mayry from the Black Banjo Reclamation Project. If you're interested in knowing more about that, you can go to folkschool.org/sounds. Next up for you, I'll have a summer-themed track from guitarist Pat Donahue. Let's begin with a Paul Simon song that was released by Mumford & Sons in September of 2012. Paul Simon and Jerry Douglas join in on this. It's The Boxer.

Beautiful melodic dobro guitar work from Jerry Douglas on that Mumford & Sons version of Paul Simon's The Boxer. Here's music from Two Hand Band. It's Pat Donahue with Summer in Central Park.

0: That was Pat Donahue. Here's new music from Grant Peoples.
1: It's expectations from the crowd that kills the matador. I've never felt

It's September, and I can see the leaves are changing. The mighty guns of August rumbled. Now there's hell to pay. A tyrant and his

November. Well, the flames will burn yet higher, and there'll be no crying over nothing.

powerful new song from Rod McDonald. That was Undo the Damage. Ahead of Rod McDonald, we heard Zoe Mulford from Coyote Wings with Storm Damage. And we began that set of songs with a new single release from Grant Peoples. It was September Song.

they performed by other folks where I've been, and I thought, let's revisit them. In doing so, we'll hear from Gillian Welsh herself, as well as Valerie Smith and Liberty Pike. Kicking off this trio of Gillian Welsh songs, from Boots No. 1, the official Revival bootleg, here's Gillian Welsh with Tear My Stillhouse Down. This was a home recorded demo. Music you'll only find here for you on 89.5 and Folk, Bluegrass, and more.

with that Gillian Welsh song, Red Clay Halo. That was Valerie Smith and Liberty Pike from Patchwork Heart. Prior to that, we heard Gillian Welsh herself from Boots No. 1, the official Revival bootleg, with Annabelle, an alternate version of that song, and with a home demo of Tear My Stillhouse Down. I'm Bill Stewart. Thanking you for listening to Folk Bluegrass and More. We've got another hour coming up for you. Let's close this hour with music from a band that you can hear at the upcoming Suwannee Roots Revival in October. This is Leftover Salmon from the Grassroots release, and they are joined by Oliver Wood of the Wood Brothers on this Link Ray song. It's Fire and Brimstone, right here on Folk Bluegrass and More and WF.

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1: Welcome, folks, to a second hour of Folk, Bluegrass, and More. Coming up, we'll have new music from Doug Spears and Florida Cracker Collective, but you can hear this band at the upcoming Suwannee Roots Revival in Live Oak, Florida. It's Trampled by Turtles. From Alpenglow, this is On the Highway.

So there's 65 miles to go to get to my sweet prairie flower. The speed limit's now 65. It should take me exactly an hour. Only 65 miles to go. But when 10 miles further I drive, I notice with dread there's

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1: Wrapping up that series of songs about roads, road trips, and dubious directions, Chuck Brodsky from Last of the Old Time. Prior to that, somebody you can find among the folks at the upcoming Suwannee Roots Revival in October, that was Peter Rowan with Jerry Douglas from Yonder. That was Can't Get There From Here. Just ahead of that, we heard Carla Gover and Friends with the title track of Williams Branch Is Hard to Find, a Psycon song from that release. From Berry Mania, Steve Gillette and Cindy Mangson with the Lou and Peter Berryman song, An Hour Away. Doug Spears just ahead of that with new music from Doug Spears and the Florida Cracker Collective, also a title track, Blacktop Road. And we began with Trampled by Turtles from Alpenglow, It Was on the Highway That Got Everything Started. And here's some more new music for you. From their upcoming release, Trade My Troubles, it's Risin' Appalachia with Million Colors.

That's a couple of songs for you from Larry Mangum, who I hope you got to catch at the Sunday Sampler East last week, last Sunday. From the last Citrus Grove, we heard Made in the USA, and just ahead of that, Working for a Living from Brand New Honky Tonk. We started that trio of tracks with new music from Rising Appalachia. From Trade My Troubles, we heard Million Colors. Coming up for you, there's music from Junior Sisk, Solar Dogs, a new track from Rebecca Spear, but we'll begin with this cover of a Bob Dylan song by Chatham County Line. It's I Shall Be Released, here on Folk, Bluegrass & More and WFIT.

Well, folks, once again, it's about time to close things out here for Folk, Bluegrass, and More. Thanks for joining me. Thanks for listening. We had a Bob Dylan cover. I Shall Be Released was by Chatham County Line, a song that was released July 1st, 1968. Following that, new music from Rebecca Spear, a single release, Needle in the Heart of West Virginia. We followed that with a Zip Robertson song performed by the Solar Dogs off of Bone to Pick. It was What You Leave Behind. Great lyric on that one. Brand New Whippoorwill was a new single released by Junior Sisk. And that melody Yesterday was from Phil Ledbetter's Filibuster release. We'll close things out this Sunday with music from Seven Stones. It's Katie Dowell with Red, Brown, Blue, Green.

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1: 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Gifts that go twice as far, energy that builds day by day, and a fund drive that becomes something bigger than any one gift alone. We're inviting you to become one of those donors. Sponsor a challenge grant at the $500 or $1,000 level or more, and we'll dedicate an entire hour of the fund drive in your honor, recognizing you, your business, on air, throughout that hour as the spark that ignited that day's giving. 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
1: The annual Derby for Dreams takes place Saturday, October 3rd, from 11 a.m. to 2 p.m. in Melbourne, Florida. 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Car kits are available both online and in person. 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
2: 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Your head gets NPR News. 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
3: I'm Linda Kenyon with these headlines. President Trump is downplaying the need for his administration to slow down the development of artificial intelligence. He says he's worried about ceding America's edge over China in a global competition. Some top AI developers have expressed concerns about the dangers associated with the technology. State-run media in Iran say an Iranian commercial vessel has been struck in the Strait of Hormuz. One person was killed and four others were injured. And House Speaker Mike Johnson says Congress would have to approve President Trump's proposal to send $5,000 to each American adult if the Republican Party maintains control of the House and the Senate in the midterm election. I'm Linda Kenyon, NPR News.

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1: Every October, something remarkable happens at WFIT. 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Thanks.
2: I'm Linda Kenyon with these headlines. President Donald Trump has called on Ukrainian President Volodymyr Zelensky to halt strikes on Russian diesel fuel infrastructure, saying attacks are causing a global shortage. The war against Iran has largely affected the global supply. The conflict in Yemen is intensifying as government forces launch attacks against Iran-backed Houthi rebels along the Red Sea, while Houthis fired into neighboring Saudi Arabia, which supports Yemen's government. And Indonesian rescuers say about 129 passengers and crew are missing after a ferry carrying more than 240 people overturned in bad weather in the Java Sea. At least 108 people were rescued. I'm Linda Kenyon, NPR News, in Washington.

0: That's all for our show today. 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

It's 6 o'clock and you are tuned to WFIT, broadcasting live from the Florida Institute of Technology in Melbourne. I'm Jay Ski and this is Mozart's Attic, a program made possible by the generosity of listener supporters of public radio for the Space Coast, people just like you. Most of the time, a concerto is a major three-movement work of music featuring a virtuoso soloist accompanied by a symphony orchestra. Most of the time, but not all of the time. Sometimes the featured parts are written for more than one soloist. This is common in music written during the Baroque era. Antonio Vivaldi wrote these by the hundreds. Such a work is often called a concerto grosso, and it can deviate from the norms in other aspects as well. Number of movements, for example. But by the later 1700s through today, the template has been the standard of concerto format, usually but not always. And tonight we'll take a look at a couple of those odd ducks that didn't quite fit in. Ludwig van Beethoven was a master of the piano concerto with five of them to prove it, along with a violin concerto that's at the top of the repertoire. On one occasion, though, he composed a concerto for both instruments, and he tossed in a cello to boot, a triple concerto. He only did this once, and as you might guess, there's a story behind it. The young Austrian Archduke Rudolf, a patron and student of Beethoven, was to play the piano part at the encore performance. Beethoven wanted to craft a showy but not overly difficult piano part for the Archduke to be backed up by more experienced players on either side, violin and cello. Sviatoslav Richter gets the easy part tonight, bracketed by David Oistrakh and Mstislav Rostropovich. Herbert von Karajan conducts the Berlin Philharmonic.

Sviatoslav Richter, David Oistrakh, Mstislav Rostropovich, Herbert von Karajan, the Berlin Philharmonic, and Beethoven's Triple Concerto in C Major, Opus 56. The concept of scoring music for a small ensemble accompanied by a large orchestra was nothing new by Beethoven's time, and indeed the practice continues today. But years before Beethoven, Baroque-era composers were writing concerto grosso scores, but there were differences. Take, for example, this concerto grosso in B-flat major by Handel. The featured instruments don't have quite the same demands on placed upon them, and the scope of the five-movement concerto is much smaller than the Beethoven. And the CD player is going to allow me to do this in a minute. There we go.

0: Alberto Lizio conducted the Camerata Romana in George Frideric Handel's Concerto Grosso in B-flat major, Opus 3, number 2, in the enumeration given to it by one of his publishers. You're listening to Mozart's Attic on WFIT in Melbourne, and we'll be right back.
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3: Hi, this is Sister Mary. If you need a blues fix, Blues with a Twist here on WFIT is the place to be. I play a bit of jazz, something to get you rocking, and a heapin' helpin' of blues. That's Blues with a Twist, Tuesday night, 7 to 10, right here on WFIT-FM, Melbourne, Florida.
0: It's Mozart's Attic coming to you live on WFIT in Melbourne, where we are looking at some concerto music written for more than one solo instrument. The Sinfonia Concertante form, by any other name, could be called a double concerto or triple or what have you, depending upon the number of featured solo instruments. I suppose you could also argue that the Sinfonia Concertante was a latter-day cousin of the Baroque Concerto Grosso, being as it is a concerto in which two or more solo instruments share the stage with a larger orchestra. In 1779, Mozart was on tour with concert stops in Paris and Mannheim, places where both where the form was popular and, one never one to shrink from a challenge, he tossed off a modest example for violin and viola, which we know is a masterpiece. Gideon Kremer and Kim Kashkashian are our soloists. Nikolaus Harnoncourt conducts the Vienna Philharmonic Orchestra in Mozart's Sinfonia Concertante in E-flat, Kirchhoff 364.

Gideon Kremer and Kim Kashkashian, soloists, and Nicholas Harnoncourt, conducting the Vienna Philharmonic Orchestra and Mozart's Sinfonia Concertante in E-flat major. We'll jump ahead to the Romantic era for our final concerto tonight, a work meant to be a peace offering from one of the greatest composers of his day to one of Europe's superstar violinists, back in a time when there were such things as superstar violinists. Johannes Brahms was a dominating figure in his late 19th century. His final symphonic composition was a double concerto for violin and cello. This had become a rather strange beast by 1887. It was written with the assistance of one of the great violinists of the day, Joseph Joachim, who had also provided technical assistance on the D minor violin concerto of 10 years earlier. The two men had been friends, but it had something of a falling out, because Brahms took it upon himself to stick his nose into Joachim's divorce. This was the mild-mannered Brahms' attempt at a reconciliation. The other solo part was written for Robert Hausmann, another friend and frequent chamber music collaborator. Our performance tonight is by Anne-Sophie Mutter and Antonio Meneses, and Herbert von Karajan conducts the Berlin Philharmonic Orchestra.